0: during and after incarceration. So we provide a number of services to help people navigate the incredibly difficult legal system and carceral system. And we advocate for changes to assist people in rebuilding healthy lives after their experience with the criminal justice system.
1: And keen listeners will recognize Emily as a former voice at Press Progress doing labor reporting with Rank and File, and someone who's been in Winnipeg for a long time. And John, people might know you through your music with the Weaker Thens and Propagandhi, but people might not know that your professional work is with the John Howard Society.
2: Yeah, that's true.
1: And your title and your role?
2: So my title is literacy instructor. That's right. So I work with the literacy department here. We're really lucky that we have Emily here now to help us out. And so I've been here for 2 years now, I think.
1: And you're a native Winnipegger.
2: I am. I've been here the whole time. 53 years.
1: So for people who don't know, what is the John Howard Society? Just like simply put, you guys work as outreach and education with...
0: With incarcerated individuals, and we provide a number of different programs. We provide reintegration services, so, you know, very practical things. If people need, boots for a construction job that they have, they need some new clothes after they've just got out, hygiene kits, birth certificates. We have healing and harm reduction addictions programs. We have a bail navigator program. We have pardon record suspension programs. We have the Four Healing Roads Lodge, which is a kind of halfway house upstairs. And providing just a number of services to help individuals get through this incredibly difficult process. So literacy is one of the programs that we offer and that we're here to talk about today.
1: And I'm curious about the legacy of the society and its history a bit, but first I'll just... anchor this conversation in why I'm in Winnipeg and what we're doing and what we did. Two days ago.
0: It's all Sunday together. Today.
2: It was yesterday.
1: Oh my god! Yeah. So listeners, we came. I came to Winnipeg to put on the fourth Progressive Public Symposium, and we put that on at the University of Winnipeg with Dr. Kevin Walby, who is a colleague of John Sampson and Emily, through his work as well with carceral justice. So yesterday, one of our panels was Kevin with Elle Jones and Bronwyn.
2: Bob Chuckland.
1: Thank you.
2: Yeah.
1: And they had a wonderful conversation, which Elle ended with poetry, which was a really lovely way to end the day. She's a really dynamic speaker.
2: Yeah.
1: And we began the symposium with a labor panel that Emily and I co-hosted with Scott Price from CKUW and John Weir from Douglas Coldwell Layton Foundation. But you also began with some poetry in that one. So we had a nice bookending of poetry, which was kind of not standard for this sort of thing, which was really special. But these notions of carceral justice are like fresh in mind, especially because of how Elle just like spat. Have you heard hers?
2: I have, yeah, it's tremendous. Yeah, she's...
1: So with the society, it's been around for a long time.
2: Yeah, it's true. So it's weird because, like, each kind of John Howard Society branch is its kind of own entity. So here in Manitoba, we have one in Winnipeg, one in Brandon. In places like Saskatchewan, there are almost a dozen, I think, offices, and each one is sort of separate but connected to John Howard Canada, which does some great work. And I go in to teach at the Remand Center here often, and so I know about John Howard because everyone always says, "Are you John Howard?" And I have to say no. In fact, yeah. So I make the same joke every time I speak to anyone.
1: Like any teacher would.
2: Yeah, exactly. Yeah, no, it's getting pretty dependable. It's got pretty dependable laughs, so I'm pretty, I'm not going to give it up.
1: That's a teacher's hat.
2: John Howard himself was a really unusual 17th century British prison reformer who I'm quite puzzled by why.
1: Because?
2: We would name ourselves after him.
1: Do we know why?
2: No. So, interestingly, the Elizabeth Fry Society, which is our sister society, is named after a Quaker, and I'm a Quaker, so I know a lot about Elizabeth Fry, who was a really interesting prison activist in the 1800s. But I'm a bit confused about John Howard. I'm not sure what his deal was. But I think we have basically nothing.
1: That's an unsatisfying answer. I'll urge listeners to go on Wikipedia and see if they can do the detective work.
2: Yeah, there's a picture of him there in the corner. You can see. I have a picture there that I sometimes pull out in my classes to make sure no one gets us confused.
1: Okay. Okay.
0: The important thing is that the John Howard Society provides many important services.
2: It does, Emily. Thank you.
0: And literacy programming is one of them, and mm-hmm. we wanted to explore. You know, how did you come to this position of literacy instructor from your career as a musician working with different bands, and now you find yourself utilizing those skills, those creative that creative journey that you've had is now you found yourself here. So I was wondering if you could share a bit about.
2: Sure. That, so that. I started kind of volunteering in. Prison work back in 2012 when two Quakers I know were running an organization here called through the Mennonites called Open Circle, and it was an organization where they would pair people on the outside with insiders who didn't get any visitors. So I was randomly assigned an insider named Dennis, who was incarcerated and lived. He was a lifer, and he lived, 10 hours from his reserve. And so no one really came to visit him. So I would go out every Thursday night to Stony Mountain and play cards. And he would beat me at cards every week. And then we would meet again the next week. And that went on for several years. And then he got transferred. And then I had the opportunity... Sorry, this is a long answer.
1: Please.
2: I had the opportunity to start a prison book club for inmates... out at Stony Mountain, just coincidentally through someone I met, a writer I met was setting it up, and so I got to co-found a chapter of that out at Stony Minimum, and I did that for 5 years. We would go out every month, and we would all read a book together, and then discuss the book, and mostly we didn't like the books, or we didn't read the books, and we would just hang out and talk. Which that was my favorite part. So I did that for 5 years. And then just around the beginning of the pandemic, someone I knew from there asked if I would consider teaching through the Walls to Bridges program at the University of Winnipeg, which Kevin Walby, we mentioned, started or helped start. And so Walls to Bridges has chapters across Canada, and they send instructors into jails to teach, and insiders can get points towards a degree. So I think they asked me to do it because they knew I had taught creative writing a little bit, but I crucially had my clearance to Stony Mountain, which is sort of hard to get, and during the pandemic was especially hard to get. So I started teaching there a creative writing class every week, and I taught in max and medium and minimum, all three levels, a couple times, and I really loved it. It was really hard, and the beginning of the pandemic was really quite bonkers because it was still remote, and they would have guys. I would be on a tiny screen, encased in plexiglass, and these guys would be 6 feet apart on a table, masked. And we were trying to do creative writing together, and it was astonishingly hard, but also astonishingly beautiful. They let me go in the last day, like fully masked up and everything, of course. But and we made a zine on the last day of all our writing together, and I got to meet them. And then, so that was kind of my modus for those classes. Where it was basically a class on how to make a zine. So we would collect writings and then make a zine together at the end, and I did that with like six classes out there, cohorts out there, I think, and that was really fun. And then I had taught everyone who was enrolled there, and then a classic kind of Winnipeg story. I was at the dog park, and I met this guy I really liked Joel, who was walking his dog, and we would walk our dogs every day, and his partner was volunteering for the John Howard Literacy Department, going into

0: like, oh, we got to watch what I'm eating. I've got to watch how much exercise I'm doing. And so that takes away a lot of mental energy to do things like, you know, actually studying and or, you know, thinking about things that are happening in the world and these injustices that are happening, for example. Or it's just keeping you very mentally tired, just constantly thinking about this.
1: Yeah, and even on the more extreme side is that if you are severely underweight because of an eating disorder, your cognitive abilities are way lower. Your body, just your ability to function overall, is severely compromised by that. And yeah, like it kind of just continues to hurt women while, I guess, perpetuating this idea that that is necessary for women to be valued in society.
0: Mm-hmm.
1: And that's why we do it.
0: And as well, this whole idea of this oppression for women to, you know, constantly think about their appearance, specifically their weight and how their body looks, is something that they can capitalize on, and they can make money if we don't resist this.
1: Yeah. I just wanted to put a little quote in here, too, because I think it's a good one, and it is from Naomi Wolf, but she says, "A culture fixated on female thinness is not an obsession about female beauty, but an obsession about female obedience." And that is a lot that has to do with also just, like, the changing kind of beauty standards. Yeah, like, it looks like it is about beauty, but how could it be about beauty if it's, like, constantly changing and it's never enough? Like, there's no such thing as, like, a perfect person, I guess, in the idea of the cosmetics industry or plastic surgery industry. Like, it is just a way to make people submit and spend more money and do all these other things to kind of, what's the word I'm looking for? I guess just compromise themselves to do other more effective or productive things with their lives, or mm-hmm. even resist the system at all.
0: Definitely. And I feel like this quote can also be more represented by us going into a more historical analysis over the years. As I'm not sure if we all know, but for female beauty, our female body standards have been changing all the time over the past century, decades even.
1: It goes really far back.
0: Yeah, and we can go far back into, you know, the ancient societies as well. And just overall, it feels like there has never been one beauty standard at any point in time that has been, you know, dominant across the entire world at the exact same time. And the major idea, I think, that can be seen is that there's a lot of, even though there's a bunch of nuances in between, but this concept of a woman being very slender and thin versus a woman being very curvy and having, you know, very womanly hips, for example. And that's a bit confusing because it's like, you know, what should a woman look like? Which is a question that can never be answered.
1: Because the answer is that there is no one way, right?
0: Yeah.
1: Naturally, just even if we think about biologically, if we're trying to get essentialist about it, that there is not really any one way that a woman looks or acts. So yeah,
0: exactly, like everyone has their own preferences, and thank gosh we all have our own preferences, because that's how we are able to reproduce if we get through to the evolutionary side of this, because
1: thank gosh for that.
0: Thank god, like, we like all types of women. Thank god we all like all types of men on all types of body types, because then only a certain— okay, I can get way too biological about the evolution side of this, but just overall, it's good that, you know, in reality and in realistic situations, that everyone enjoys a certain body type, to each their own. But we're saying that with how people are able to capitalize on it, and with different societies, they have their own ideas of what someone should look like, which can influence the people in that society and the ideas of it. So for things like, you know, ancient Egypt, they really preferred slender, thinner woman versus ancient Greece, who they preferred a very plump and curvy woman. But ancient Greece, it's a little—
1: they hated women as well.
0: They also hated women. They thought they were subpar to men, so mm-hmm. there's that as well. But anyways, there's the Han Dynasty, so they preferred very slim and also pale women. Italian Renaissance, they preferred very plump, curvy.

0: hips. And then medieval, there was also very full, you know, plump, robust physique. And so as you can see, like, every society in every different time, and they're all looking for different things of what they want a woman to look like.
1: And it's all socially constructed, in my opinion, at least, yeah, like, these standards for women, and also, you know, cutting off women from, like, oh, you're not the ideal woman. And that goes for, like, that extends even far beyond people who are, like, born as women, I feel like, too. Like, there's always just this, like, very strict binary of what a woman should look like and what a man should look like. And there's no room in between.
0: Mm-hmm.
1: And we see that kind of in the trends as well of, like, okay, it's either this or all this.
0: Yeah.
1: And you can't, there's not a lot of movement unless it's between each decade.
0: Mm-hmm. I think as well with this, you know, maybe overall trend, which is still hard to categorize, but it's this idea that, as you can see in some of the societies, like these are in ancient times, for example, that these were in a different era of how humans lived. Same with today as well, which we'll get into. But I think what our main idea is that people, essentially, that we want what the majority can't have. Thus, we need to work for it. And this means that, you know, for example, if we go back to the medieval era, they really admired, you know, these very full and robust physiques. And it was because that potentially at that time, that it was a time where not a lot of people had food. And so only the rich had a lot of food. So if you were, you know, full and robust, and it meant that you ate good, which meant you were rich. And thus, you were seen as the ideal at that time.
1: Yeah, and vice versa. If wealth becomes a lot more widespread, then thinness often prevails as a beauty standard as well. And a lot of these kind of standards, of course, because only the minority can achieve these standards a lot of the time, that they are imposed by, you know, the ruling class, the bourgeoisie. They're the ones who kind of do have much more control and power and influence in our society than the majority. So they are the ones who are able to sell these narratives to us, and especially they're the ones who are able to achieve those very narratives that they're selling.
0: Exactly. And that's like today. So that's what we kind of base this conversation off, is how right now we are wanting these super thin ideals, which in a time where we have more food than in, I think, at many points of human life, that we're able to farm and we're able to produce food at large quantities, and especially with the amount of preservatives and fast food and junk food, that it's easier to gain weight than ever. So the obesity crisis, for example. So then being something that the majority of people couldn't be, so such as being super thin, became more idolized.
1: Yeah, and it is. This gets to be a really complex topic, because who's to say if, like, we are in a society where we can access a lot of things, but at the same time, inflation is on the rise. There is a lot of different types of scarcity on the rise, too. So it's like, why is thinness still an ideal when we are somewhat in a time of scarcity? And there is an alternative theory, and it is slightly competing, but I feel like we can kind of make these theories work together in some way, because this guy named Michael Foucault, he has this idea of biopower, where I think it is pretty accurate that a lot of different elements of society, or like media or standards, are kind of mirroring what values society currently holds. And he uses this idea of, like, oh, the body is a mirror of the values that society wants us to have during that time and place. So the idea with scarcity is that the body needs the least, like the thinnest bodies need the absolute least to function. So they don't consume as much. They're about efficiency and self-control. And this is also putting all of the responsibility onto the individual as well, which is, you know, like a very important value in capitalism. And this happens on women's bodies specifically because of the kind of like the stuff that we've mentioned before of how historically they have been targeted, and that is a site of social control. So like abortion laws, any kind of changing social expectations are also part of that. So I just think that's also kind of like, yeah, it is a reaction to what, you know, the majority can't have, but it's also kind of a mirror of what society wants us to have as well, that we can't actually have sometimes. So yeah,
0: interesting. I guess, yeah, we can use some examples in history then.
1: Oh, we have some examples, don't we? We have a timeline, actually.
0: We've got our timeline to help that point. So we've collected a little timeline to share here, which we'll start from the 1920s with...
1: So 100 years ago, pretty much.
0: Yeah, actually, wow, 100 years ago. That are how specifically female body ideals have changed over the decades. So started off with, 1920s, we've got the roaring 20s. We are just finishing World War One, and we've got this flapper ideal. So it's this girl who's, very skinny, small-chested, very tomboyish look to her. I think she's also got slightly shorter skirts, but still pretty modest overall.
1: But not for the era.
0: Not for the era. They thought it was completely promiscuous at the time. Mm-hmm. The traditional conservative older generations were like, what are these young women wearing?
1: Yeah, and this was just associated with all different types of rebellion especially against Victorian femininity, but also against larger society's expectations for women should be staying in the house and, taking care of their households rather than going out and having fun in public spaces, which is kind of what flappers were known for. So that was a very dramatic shift from the previous centuries into this, more rebellious idea of what a woman could be in the future. So, yeah, mm-hmm. There's other political, changes too.
0: And it's also argued that the 20s were actually at a time could have been better for women, such as compared to the 1950s. There were these ideas that, for example, after World War One, when a lot of we finished the First World War was finished, and of course there was so many men killed and just humans in general who were killed, and so after the war, this inspired a lot of young people and young women to, quote unquote, spend their youth enjoying life and freedom rather than staying at home and waiting for a man to marry them.
1: Yep.
0: So at this point, they wanted to spend their lives and, be more free. This was also about the time, the 1920s, when women could now vote. There were more opportunities in the workplace. And even though that there's still a large majority that were doing the household chores and taking care of the kids, not having a job, there were now increasingly more and more women who were wanting to go work. And as well, even in the household, we're at a time where we've had technology, so we have new appliances to be able to reduce the household chores. There's contraception now, so now we have less kids at this time. So that's just the setting of the 1920s.
1: And there was a brief shift back in the 1930s to this glamorous aesthetic, because that was also during the Great Depression, where I guess a lot of people did not have the money or the time or the energy to care about or to even pursue, this idea of glamour and makeup and just expensive clothing. And then that's contrasted again by a return to the 1940s, where it's back to kind of strength and almost more masculine ideals.
0: Yeah, this is when the Second World War was, in play in the 1940s, as the Second World War ended in 1945. So, women were in the factories. They were helping. They need to be strong. There was the one figure, I think, did you start put Rosier the Riveter? Mm-hmm. That poster with the yellow background, and she's like,
1: she's flexing.
0: You could do it, mm-hmm. kind of thing. And it's very that, strong woman. And I honestly, this is my favorite period personally right now.
1: Yeah.
0: Because I think it's just a very powerful part in time. But then we've got the 1950s. So
1: it's just always on boom, one side then the other, one side then the other, decade by decade, pretty much. These shifts are happening so fast and super inconsistently as well.
0: Yeah, and it makes you wonder. It's like, why are we moving this quickly? And something must be controlling this in some way.
1: It's like a cycle. There's fashion trends and fashion cycles. It pretty much feels like that.
0: Yeah. So with the 1950s, we see like the 1930s after the flappers, but now to the extreme, we have this time of very ample hourglass figures. So easily first person come to mind is Marilyn Monroe, which she became this massive sex symbol to this day. I think nearly everyone knows who Marilyn Monroe is. So there was no more this athletic strong look, you know. All these men, they were coming back from World War II, and they wanted someone who was a more submissive looking woman, who looked like, who could bear children and represent motherhood, for example.
1: Yeah, so also the jobs that women were working when men were away, they got just replaced by men again. And then they were kind of delegated to go back towards the domestic world because they had been in the workforce for quite a while. But, you know, it seemed like there's only space for one gender or the other to be in the public economic sphere. So it's like, okay, well, you have to go back and be submissive to your husband. As well, I think there is this combination of like providing for your husband with by doing chores and doing all these other traditionally female tasks, but also, you know, you have to provide him with sex as well and like be a beautiful thing to have in the house, pretty much. And this was an era of like, I think this was a really bad era for women, in my opinion, like this housewife era, because, you know, you don't have any financial freedom and you're pretty much bound to your husband no matter how he treats you. And he sees you also as this, you know, he owns you in a way because he has all of the money that and all of the control in the world.
0: Mm-hmm. And this was amplified even more due to the Great Depression as well. So, you know, at this time, people barely had money. It was after the war. Like, everyone was struggling to survive. And so the upper class specifically, the people...
1: But actually, I think the Great Depression was in the 30s.
0: Oops.
1: Because I know after World War II, it was more of like
0: economic
1: boom.
0: True, yeah. It was after World War I. Okay.
1: It's okay. We've
0: got the wrong date.
1: To clarify it.
0: But after this time, I think with the Marilyn Monroe, this whole period, there was also Hollywood, I think was pretty big at this time, especially with a lot of the glamour as well, and which was a medium to show, you know, the layperson on TV, you know, look at these glamorous made-up women and men, mostly women, on the screen, and look, like, you will never attain something like this, but you should strive for this kind of thing.
1: And there was so much advertising done for women, too. I think this is almost when shaving started becoming really popular and other types of, like, using more and more makeup was getting adopted by way more women at that time as well.
0: Mm-hmm.
1: But then the 60s, like, as we were researching this, we're like, wow, it is really just swinging back and forth, because in the 60s, if we want to contrast who the major character was, which was Marilyn Monroe, with Twiggy, who was like a major, I guess, like pop culture figure and also a model in the 60s, it's very skinny, androgynous, childlike proportion. So much more moved away from this kind of like womanly, maternal, beautiful, like still beautiful, but in a different way, like,
0: and an unattainable way,
1: and still quite an unattainable way. Like, none of these are exactly that attainable for everyone, right? Like, it's always a minority of people. But yeah, it came with the rise of youth culture, teenagers, thinness. We couldn't find as much of like a political kind of background for why it changed as much, but, you know, I think the fashion industry played a role.
0: Mm-hmm. There's definitely a lot of the, you know, high fashion that's starting to grab their claws into this, and with modeling, and there's been, you know, maybe influences from like high fashion magazines, for example. But yeah, but definitely a bit harder to find more information on this one. But then, skipping a little bit extra, couple decades. We're just going to go into the
1: 19... Yeah, nothing happened in the other two.
0: Yeah, whatever, 1980s, 1970s, you know. But I think to just make our point stronger, we just wanted to use the decades that had the more extreme examples. So the 1990s, I think, was, essentially the perfect example for some of these ideals, especially with the role of women just coming into the workforce as well. Because in the 1990s, we had this, you know, we had like supermodels, first of all. This was the era of supermodels. The supermodels were now superstars. So they would be on talk shows and they partied in the hottest nightclubs and they landed movie roles all for just the way that they looked and how skinny they were. And this also had this phase of heroin chic as well, which is kind of coined by women who were very extremely thin, typically androgynous, and they also had very pale skin and dark circles under their eyes. And this was associated with drug use, which was a very high class fashion trend at the time. And it was very interesting because around the same time, in the early 1990s, this is when a lot of women were now reaching numbers in the labor force that were getting a lot closer to how many men were in the working force. There were a lot of women who were now moving from teaching, from nursing and social work, that were all the traditional feminine spheres, into becoming professions into male-dominant spheres like doctors, you know, lawyers, professors, managers. The gender gap in wages were beginning to close more. And so having these two things happen at the same time kind of makes you question. It's like, why are we emphasizing so much on this unattainable ideal once again with this change in women's power?
1: Mm-hmm. Like whenever women seem to progress at all, there is like this whiplash effect where we are, you know, encouraging these more extreme beauty ideals that they now need to work on attaining. Mm-hmm. And especially in the 90s, like this is when it was also getting borderline, or not even borderline, but just like straight up unhealthy, like an unhealthy weight that was an ideal. And yeah, this is when it starts, at least in my opinion, when it starts to get more and more and more extreme. And we can see that even today. We'll get to it later. Mm-hmm. But this is almost even more extreme than that.
0: Yeah, because if you, like, thinking back to, you know, the flapper ideals or the strong athletic appearance in the 40s, I feel like those ones were decently, at least compared to now, more attainable. Because, you know, I think that being, you know, for small chested, for example, not everyone, there's a still large majority of women who are small chested, for example, and could look more tomboyish. But then once you get into these, you know, later trends, like this ultra thin body, there's a very small percentage of, you know, female population who is just naturally that skinny.
1: Mm-hmm.
0: So it's just like going into the smallest little percentages that you can never attain anymore.
1: Yeah, and also something I'm just thinking of now is like not just in the 90s, but I think also 80s, like diet culture started really being introduced more and more. So there's so many different, and I mean, it still is so popular today too, but all of these like trends, like there's, you know, like keto diet or I don't know, just like having straight up smoothies
0: no
1: all the
0: carbs
1: time instead of food. Yeah, no carb diet. Like they're all of these trends and fads that you also need to keep up with to maintain these weights. I just think that's also interesting that when there's this like standard, then there's these other filler things that come in to help you reach that standard. And I think people pay for that sometimes too, like these certain, you know, like diet courses or whatever, like programs that they need to go through.
0: Yeah, we actually didn't touch into that. We skipped over the 80s just in general. Mm-hmm. But yeah, it is a good thing to mention about the diet culture, especially all those diet magazines. And I think as well, those exercise videos, like, you know, Zumba classes and the woman wearing neon tights and then dancing on your TV kind of thing. Like that was just the pinnacle of trying to exercise and, you know, look a certain way again.
1: Yeah. And then now just to transition past the 2000s till more like the 2010s, 2020s era, which is something that we actually, you know, lived through. So we have a bit more
0: little experience
1: with it. But that era was much more based on being curvy, like the Kardashians, having BBLs. But at the same time, there was slightly more of an increase in general body positivity, as well as like,
0: there was a lot. I think there was, you know, the company Dove, they were doing commercials on, you know, every girl is beautiful kind of thing. And there were a lot of advertisements. DJ Star was saying about the Aerie advertisements before where they were just spreading body positivity with their models for showing off their clothes, for example.
1: Yeah, and this was also to do with a lot more political freedom, social freedom, like economic freedom that women had. There's also just a lot more like social justice activism at the time. Like, we don't know, we can dissect that a little more another time and see like how deep that really went in the system, because a lot of those advertisements were kind of performative and didn't actually attack, you know, what was needed. But it was still like this general cultural idea of accepting more people for who they are, having, you know, like trying to stop oppressing people as much. And obviously that still happened, but it was like, for women specifically, it was like, oh, girl boss, feminism, girls supporting girls, you know, kind of like the Me Too movement also started coming through in that moment. So mm-hmm. that was, you know, I think a lot of people look back on that and think like, oh, you know, it seemed like we were progressing in a lot of ways. But then we think about the current state of the world today, and it kind of just seems like we've reverted.
0: Yeah, because it's like from the beginning, if we go from the 2010s to 2020s, we've got, you know, curvy Kardashian, we've got the rise of plastic surgery starting to happen, but then we move into the body positivity. It's like, oh, now everyone's great, you know, everyone skinny, you know, big, muscular, everyone's good. And then I think we had also a little micro trend again, where I feel like our trends are going even quicker now, mm-hmm. which is something that, instead of just taking a whole decade of being ultra thin or a whole decade of looking like an hourglass, now we've got shorter years. I feel like we've only had about 2 years to actually think about, you know, for example, there was this whole muscular, you know, athletic, not even athletic, just like the gym girl trend where, you know, you want big legs and you want strong arms and you want to fight like a woman, this whole slogan kind of thing. And that was there, that was here for a little bit and fell off once again because it got replaced by this current idea, which once again wraps up from the beginning, this extreme thinness body ideal.
1: Yeah, and this seems like, you know, maybe as extreme as the 90s, maybe even more, because we have, you know, synthetic drugs that are able to help us achieve this ideal.
0: Which has never really happened before in the specific manner that it can specifically target just weight.
1: Mm-hmm. And this also, I think women have been losing their freedoms a bit more as well across, at least let's just focus on like North America, especially the US. But like, you know, there's a lot more abortion laws that are governing women's bodies, and in general there's an increase in online misogyny, like so much more. Like, there's always mm-hmm. been incels, but like the Manosphere, Looks Maxing, like community, red pill, black pill, like
0: blue pill.
1: It's so, yeah.
0: Sorry, I'm sometimes on these forums looking because I like looking and I know some other
1: too deep.
0: Yeah, blue pill actually.
1: Yeah, sorry
0: let me correct
1: blue
0: you
1: pill. And yeah, so like, I just think there is more acceptance of this return of misogyny, and mm-hmm. especially given the state of who is running the U.S. current day, you know, he is like the face of misogyny being accepted at like in a super high level scale.
0: Mm-hmm. And not even just the president, but also with all the, there's not really any male role models that can be really looked up to in a great way anymore, because yeah. we've within these, you know, online misogyny communities, there's people like Andrew Tate, there's people like Clavicular who are genuinely terrible people and spreading terrible ideas to young men specifically, which then perpetuate back into the wanting traditional ideals from women.
1: Yeah, and there is just this mounting pressure. Like, we see in Tradwives, we see in all these, like, we've mentioned a lot of these online trends before, but, like, there's this pressure to return to traditional ideals. I think it's also because, the economic state is super unstable right now. But by returning to these ideals, you know, we're minimizing, decreasing women's roles in public spaces, or at least trying to, and that kind of is reflected in the extreme thinness ideals, in my opinion. Maybe some people might think this is a stretch, but it's also minimizing women just physically as well. Like, we're trying to push women out of the public sphere, but also make them smaller physically. And I think that's also being allowed to be enforced so strictly now, too, is because, you know, misogyny, heteronormativity, all these traditional gender norms, they're becoming more normalized and widespread. And that also allows, like, a stricter enforcement of the beauty standard, like, because they kind of hold it up even mm-hmm. more.
0: Because women have always been set against this beauty standard. This just old message that, you know, men make money, women look beautiful kind of thing, which we've been trying to push past. Specifically, you know, in the early 2010s, we've been getting there, and then we fell off again. It could also be said with the increase in social isolation, for example. Like, we are at a time where we are completely socially isolated, and especially for young men, once again, who now look for these online communities for support, and they get sucked into these misogynistic places and continue to reinforce and hurt on the women's side. Unfortunately, like, you know, I feel bad. Some, like, there are guys out there who, they're not meaning to do this, they're just lonely, but it's how do we solve this kind of thing? But
1: also, low-key, they say there's a male loneliness epidemic, but the rates of loneliness aren't that different between men and women. So
0: it's just like a general loneliness epidemic.
1: Maybe you feel lonely, my guy, but
0: we're all lonely.
1: You don't have to be a misogynist to fix that.
0: And so with this, there's, you know, there's just too many factors at the exact same time that cannot be easily wrapped up. But once again, you know, a point to make is with the pharmaceutical companies, because specifically with these weight loss drug companies, because they have created an innovative new way to just specifically lose weight. It's not like the heroin chic era when taking heroin, you know, you would lose weight, but also you're taking heroin. So yeah, there would be a thousand other bad side effects and social effects as well of taking drugs. But this, they've now marketed these weight loss drugs specifically for weight loss. Well, technically type 2 diabetes, but for weight loss, it's seen as much more socially acceptable. You know, they really work. And so, and now I think specifically with these companies, they want to have thin ideals in the media, for example, because, you know, if people strive for thinner ideals, then they want the drugs that will make them lose weight to attain these ideals.
1: Yep. And this is what the exact structure that the cosmetic industry follows, plastic surgery model follows. Like, it's, they're always doing this tactic.
0: Mm-hmm.
1: It's so horrible. And it's just straight up propaganda, right? Because it's always changing, never achievable. Mm-hmm. And I think the kind of just like tying some of these historical factors and trends together is that it seems like whenever women progress in society, you know, prescriptive beauty and weight norms increase in pressure. And then this puts women back into their place in a way, because they're back in their place trying to focus on their appearance and prioritize their appearance when they were trying to make progress in other areas of their life that are much more beneficial to themselves. Rather than, I do think an over-focus on appearance is kind of detrimental to women and, you know, should be not as prioritized as it is. So, yeah.
0: Exactly. I think that wraps up our conversation. Before we get too much more into it, I think that's the best overview that we can give for this time slot that we can. This is a topic that can go on for hours and hours.
1: Yep. But so much more research to be done as well. Like, around every turn, it was like, oh, okay, there's another question here. Like,
0: yeah.
1: Why is it like this?
0: It felt like we hit a wall, and then we had to go back, and then there was another wall. And so this was a hard topic to research, and has too many, many factors involved.
1: Mm-hmm. Especially, like, where does it come from? Because, yeah, there's interactions between a lot of things, but what is the catalyst for these changing beauty factors?
0: Exactly.
1: I still don't really know.
0: It's like, is it the rich? Is it men? Is it biology? What is going on? Who is winning here?
1: Yeah,
0: we don't know who is winning.
1: Capitalism, patriarchy, just like the economic state of the world, political, yeah. like, you know, all of these things are in this like mixing pot, and it's really hard to just think of one reason why it's happening.
0: Yeah. And it's just a confusing time to live in. I'm just going to relate this since we are talking on the radio and we're usually talking to you, who usually is an older generation. It's maybe not in touch with, like, you know, one being a young woman at this time in life. But I feel like this is a very confusing time of life because we are now introduced to so much more faster body ideals, so much more extreme body ideals. And it's just constantly on our screens, on our phones at any point in time.
1: Mm-hmm.
0: So I just wonder what it would be like to be, you know, a young woman in these eras versus right now, how it feels.
1: Yeah, we were talking a little bit about how we did feel somewhat lucky to be living in this era rather than, you know, like 1950s housewife era. Like, we have mm-hmm. a lot more autonomy.
0: Yeah, I would not do well in the 1950s.
1: No, definitely not. Nobody was really doing good.
0: Yeah, no one was doing that good.
1: But anyway, yeah.
0: But it's interesting because, like, maybe you, for example, are a woman and you've grown up in these eras and you've understood what it felt like to, you know, feel what these ideals are. Have done, for example, to your perceptions of yourself. Props to you for getting through them, because who knows what's coming next?
1: Oh,
0: who
1: God, knows? That's the scariest thing. What's the next trend going to be? I mean, seems like...
0: We're going to dye our skin at some point. I swear we're going to be purple one of these years, and it's just going to be normalized.
1: Yeah, like super dystopian Hunger yeah. Games type of
0: definitely.
1: Standards. We'll see.
0: Because what is even next? Because...
1: We'll check back in like 50 years, update the list.
0: Summer party last episode, yeah. 50 years next. final wrap up. So we are also at the top of the hour. So we'll try to scrounge up a couple extra songs before we leave. But thank you for listening for this week. It was great talking about this. Up next, we have Lynn's open mic at 7 p.m. So stay tuned for that. It is live. And then at 8 p.m. we have Bitcoover with our music coordinator, Connor. So also stick around for that. Awesome show.
1: Yes. Thank you for tuning in to Slumber Party.
0: Thank you so much. This last one, not last one, but one of the last ones you'll be hearing is called The Heads That Know, featuring Comedy by Charlotte DeWitt. Single, pretty upbeat, so not really like the vibe of the last couple songs, but I think you'll like it. So enjoy.
1: Bye.
0: And bye.

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Looks on dance floor, show gets live-o. I see pyros, I see smoke. Graveyard shift, that's set in stone. Stepping stones, I'm stepping slow. Come to the venue, bless then go. My DJs come to let them know. This one's out to the heads that know. Never been seen that jet black snow.

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This one's up to the heads that know, never been seen like jet black snow. When I'm on stage with a mic in my hand, got the vibe with the gang and the rest lot know. Living in peace, use breath control, and if I'm in deep, best tread that slow. Don't come with a next angle, got more sides than a rectangle. All that past, just let that go. Turn off the lights, don't end that show. Look wrong, dance floor, show gets live. 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Stepping stones, I'm stepping slow. 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My DJs come to let them know. This one's up to the heads that know. Never been seen that jet black snow. When I'm on stage with the mic in my hand, got the vibe with the gang and the rest not know. Living in peace, use breath control, and if I'm in deep, best tread that slow. Don't come with a next angle, got more sides in a rectangle. All that past, just let that go. Turn off the lights, don't end that show.

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Don't come with a next angle, got more sides than a rectangle. All that past, just let that go. Turn off the lights, don't end that show. Look from dance floor, show gets live-o. I see pyros, I see smoke. Graveyard shift, that's set in stone. Stepping stones, I'm stepping stone.

is Bird Note. While many songbirds are accomplished soloists, some of the bird world's most impressive performances are actually duets. In North America, breeding pairs of Carolina wrens sing duets to strengthen their bond and defend territory. The male repeats a series of clear notes, accompanied by the female's steady trill. In Ecuador, plain-tailed wrens blend their voices so perfectly that it sounds to our human ears as if just one bird were singing. Wrens aren't the only birds that sing as power couples. In this duet of oriole warblers from Senegal, the female keeps time with a rising series of staccato notes as the male whistles along. In Central America, pairs of male long-tailed manakins team up to woo prospective females with song and dance. Researchers have estimated that the dynamic duo may perform their Toledo song up to 5,000 times in one day. An impressive vocal feat indeed. For Bird Note, I'm Michael Stone.

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The time is 7 p.m. and you're tuned into CJSF 90.1 FM. We're broadcasting live from Burnaby Mountain, B.C. on stolen Coast Salish territory. I'm Lynn. Today we're going to talk about some shoegaze as usual. Today's kind of thesis is 2010's shoegaze revival. And so we're going to start off by differentiating, okay, what does a shoegaze revival mean? Well, if you think of what shoegaze is, if you are unfamiliar, it is a subgenre of alternative rock that stems from post-punk, and it basically was spearheaded by bands like My Bloody Valentine, Ride, Slowdive. It's a very noisy, hazy sound and obscured vocals, et cetera, et cetera. You get the whole point, and we'll show some examples, but it's kind of had a few revival periods here and there. We're kind of living in a shoegaze revival moment at the moment. And I think that the current shoegaze revival is definitely more informed by post-hardcore and kind of emo inflections rather than just post-punk, as we see with bands like Dive and Beach Fossils. And so we're going to start off today listening to, from the Ocean Demos, we're going to listen to the song Droon, which is the first track. I was actually going to bring in a tape that my partner had made, but unfortunately the tape wasn't working, so we're going to have to listen digitally, unfortunately, this time. And then after that, we're going to listen to Birthday by Beach Fossils. These are kind of quintessential 2010s shoegaze revival, as I said.

We're nearing the end of the hour here. If you're still listening, you're tuned to CJSF 90.1 FM, broadcasting live from Burnaby Mountain, BC. My name is Lynn. Stay tuned for Bitcoover at 8, hosted by our own music coordinator, Connor.

Welcome to Duke Nukem 2, Wolfenstein 3D, Cosmos Cosmic Adventure, and of course, Biomenace. We present a selection of his illustrious oeuvre of work. Prince was born in 1945 and passed away just recently in June of 2026. We thank you so much for tuning in to this memorial episode of Bitcoover FM as we celebrate the life of one of video games' greatest composers. We begin tonight's selection with the complete Biomenace soundtrack. This was one of my earliest DOS games on the PC, and I fell in love with video game music at a young age.

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That was the Biomenace soundtrack from 1993. We continue on with the Bobby Prince Memorial episode featuring the Duke Nukem 2 soundtrack.

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From 1993, that was the soundtrack to Duke Nukem 2 by Bobby Prince. 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

0: hope you enjoyed that little bit of Deep Purple. We have a bit more from them a bit later from the 72. We're going to play a track that they wrapped up the 72 concerts with. But I hope you're listening and having fun wherever you are in the world. 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If you're listening on CGSF 90.1, a big hello to you. We're going to carry on. I'm going to play your track now. I will tell you that I have been doing some recording with down at the Village Pub in Champlain Heights here in Vancouver on Wednesday nights. And so we have been recording, and then I get the bed tracks and do a bit of mixing and try and do something with it. So I'm going to play a track that I wrote about, I don't know, it's going on quite some time now, 15 years. I usually end my live streaming show that I do on Sundays with this one. But it's been quite interesting, kind of the process for taking it from a live stream or a pre-recorded track that I've had for many years to a live band. It's always been a tricky one, and it's always, you never quite know where it's going to go. So, and that's mainly down to me being able to kind of conjure up some kind of way to, for a band to play track, a track that is essentially a studio track, and boil that down to basics, because you've only got, you know, four or five people in that band at the time. So anyway, and there's lots more tracks on the original. So anyway, it's a process. Anyway, so this is next one is a song called I Can't Wait Anymore. It's about getting old, and I will let you hear it and see what you think. If I turn the volume up, it always helps. Yeah, there we go. Much better. All right, here we go. So this is I Can't Wait Anymore, recorded at the Village Pub in Champlain Heights here in Vancouver with Mr. M and the All Nighters Jam Band, and recorded on the 10th of June 2026.
1: All right, so you guys start this off.
0: That's me talking, by the way.

0: Yeah, just about wrapping things up here on Transatlantic Express. That is a classic Nazareth from Loud and Proud, 1973, and a track called Free Wheeler. Hope you enjoyed that. A little bit of Cozy Powell in there as well, with the guy from Stretch doing a bit of singing. 1982 from the album Tilt, Sooner or Later. It's just, if you're wondering why there is a connection between Cozy Powell and Stretch, the very first concert I saw at Liverpool Empire in 1976, Cozy Powell was with Rainbow and Stretch were the support band, and Stretch had a hit single with Why Did You Do It? And that was covered by the Topper Men back in the day. Why Did You Do It? Great song. Also in the Uncle Harry's Last Freak Out from the Pink Fairies from Neverland from 1971. Almost 11 minutes of that. John Abercrombie and the late John Abercrombie and Timeless is the name of that album from 1975. Got a track called Red and Orange. And then my jam band, Mr. M and the All Nighters, recorded live at the Village Pub on a couple of Wednesdays ago. I Can't Wait Anymore. An old track that's been kind of brought back to life, as most of my songs are. We're going to wrap up with just a bit more Deep Purple and in concert, recorded in 1972. Hope you've enjoyed the show, we'll have to say goodbye, good night, and we'll see you next time. We'll leave Ian Gillan to introduce the song for you.
1: It's an old rock and roll number from a long time ago, recorded by Little Richard. I'm sure you all remember. Oh!

0: you. God bless you and good night. There you go. Thanks very much. See ya.
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I'm Moz Taylor. 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A number of new and recent releases to get to on the show this week. They're going to include a jazz orchestra recording from Javier Niro, a big band project from trombonist Michael Dees, and music out of the LA jazz scene from vocalist Mark Christian Miller. So hope you can stay for the whole show. We'll start it this week with some music from trombonist Noah Bless from his album New York Strong Latin Jazz. This is Canto di Osama.

You're listening to Jazz Boulevard. I'm Maz Taylor. A new big band recording just coming out from trombonist and composer Michael Dies from his new album, Return Trajectory. We heard a composition by one of his major influences, J.J. Johnson, called Little Dave. And that big band is formed with a core of rising voices coming out of the Michigan State University. The Buena Vista Social Club before that, from their self-titled album, Chan Chan, an ensemble of Cuban musicians formed in 1996. A new album just coming out of the LA jazz scene before that, fourth recording from vocalist Mark Christian Miller off of his album Strange Meadowland. We heard I'll See You in My Dreams with Robert Kyle on the sax, Chris Dawson on the piano, bassist Chuck Berghofer, and drummer Joe LaBarbera. And the set started with music out of the New York City jazz scene from trombonist Noah Bless, a Zoho Music release in 2020 called New York Strong Latin Jazz. We heard Canto di Osana with some solo work from pianist Mike Eckroth and bassist Boris Kozlov. We'll keep it going with some music recorded here in Montreal. This is from trumpet player Ivano Jolicoeur off his album Batiscaf. This is Choc.

You're listening to Jazz Boulevard. I'm Maz Taylor. Latest release from trombonist, composer, arranger, and educator Javier Nero and his jazz orchestra, a 22-piece unit out of the Washington, D.C. area from the album El Kabluin. That was the title track. A guest appearance from vibraphonist Warren Wolf. Music from Toronto singer Molly Johnson before that, off of her album Messing Around, the Gershwin tune But Not For Me, Guido Basso on the flugelhorn. And the set started with music recorded here in Montreal from trumpet player Ivano Jolicoeur from his album Batiscaf. We heard his composition, Choc, with some solo work from trombonist Marc Tremblay and bassist Alan Picotte.

practicing his horn on the Williamsburg Bridge hour after hour. Woodshedding, the musicians called it. But his woodshed was the world. The enormous tone he borrowed from Hawkins, it could fill a club to overflowing, blown into tatters by the sea winds, teaching him humility, which he carries with him at all times, not as an amulet against the powers of animals and men that mean harm, or the lure of the marketplace. No, a quality of gaze downward on the streets of Brooklyn or Manhattan. Hold his hand and you'll see it. Hold his eyes in yours and you'll hear the wind singing through the cables of the bridge that was home. Singing through his breath, no rarer than yours, though his became the music of the world 30 years ago.

Today I ask myself how he knew the time had come to inhabit the voice of the air, and how later he decided the time had come for silence, for the world to speak any way it could. He wouldn't answer, because he'd find the question pompous. He plays for money. The years pass, and like the rest of us, he ages. His hair and beard whiten, the great shoulders narrow. He's merely a man, after all. A man who stared for years into the breathy, unknowable voice of silence and captured the music.

This is Bird Note. When I say the word blackbird, what sort of bird do you picture? Maybe the familiar red-winged blackbird that sings in the marsh? Well, not all blackbirds are mostly black. One is orange and even has an aristocratic name, the Baltimore Oriole. This gorgeous golden orange and black bird took its name from Sir George Calvert, 1st Lord Baltimore. His coat of arms carried a gold and black design. Baltimore Orioles eat insects and fruit, but they're fussy. They go mostly for vividly colored fruit. For nesting material, on the other hand, bland is better. The female, who does all the architectural work, bypasses colorful threads and fibers and instead chooses dull colors. She's a much drabber orange and blends in with the background while incubating her eggs. In spring and summer, you may see these orioles in the Midwest and eastern U.S., lighting up the leafy trees where they nest. You can cater to the particular taste of these beautiful birds. If you're lucky enough to live near Baltimore Orioles, entice them to your feeder with half an orange. For Bird Note, I'm Michael Stein.

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1: Well, in our last set, we wrapped it up with some music from trumpet player Jeremy Pelt, working with vibraphonist Shen Lu, pianist Victor Gould, bassist Vincente Archer, and drummer Alan Mednard from Jeremy's album Soundtrack. That was I Love Music, project integrating jazz and spoken word before that from saxophonist Benjamin Boone, working with recordings from the late poet Philip Levine from the album The Poetry of Jazz. We heard The Unknowable, and homage to Sonny Rollins draws on a group of 15 musicians. Guitarist Rory Block before that, and her solo track My Black Mama from her album Blues Walking Like a Man, a tribute to Sun House. And the set started with a new album coming out from the San Francisco Bay Area, pianist Charles Chen, working with guitarist Felix Lamarel, bassist Bill Crow, and drummer Steve Little, a Solar Music Records release off the album The Long Way Home. We heard Dream Dancing. Hey, just a reminder, you're listening to Jazz Boulevard. I'm Moz Taylor. We're here every week with 2 hours of jazz, and if you can't stay for the whole show, or maybe if you're just tuning in, you'll find a link to a podcast of this week's episode, along with playlist information, on the show's website, jazzboulevard.ca.

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I'm Maz Taylor. Music recorded here in Montreal from the mother and daughter team of Karen Young and Coral Egan off their album Dreamers. We heard the track Ben Sene Sevdugumi,

0: The Jukebox is broadcast on stolen and unsurrendered land in the traditional territory of many First Nations across Turtle Island. We must realize the significance of recognizing and paying respect to the first people who resided in the territory that we are currently sitting on.
1: This is Julian Taylor's Jukebox.

That is artist Matt Jordan with the song Your Friends in Chicago from the album Time Was on Our Side, which just dropped on May 1st, 2026. He's from Eureka, Missouri, so not Illinois, which is why he probably has friends in Chicago. He's a great artist and inspired by the likes of legends of the Heartland Americana sound. Springsteen, Mellencamp, Jackson Browne, you name it. Love that music. Love that sound. And now it is time for our featured artist of the week, who is actually born in Chicago and later was raised in Atlanta. His name is David Ryan Harris. This is a song from the album Bittersweet. It was just released, and he is an avid player of Yamaha guitars. He just says that the sound is live, it's warm, and it's vintage. Here is our featured artist of the week, our Yamaha featured artist of the week, David Ryan Harris, with Yesterday Shutting Down on the jukebox.

This is Raven Reed, and I'd like to request that you play Carolina on the jukebox. This is a brand new single by Liv Wade and one of my newest favorites because of the melody, the lyrics, and Liv's beautiful voice. I hope you enjoy it.

That's our good friend Liv Wade and the song Carolina from her brand new record, Fur Queen. Liv Wade is an artist that I've known for quite some time. She was one of the first honorary recipients of the Imaginative Singer-Songwriter Award. I got to judge that one a couple times with the likes of Johnny Wolfsaga, who's been played on the show before, and Alan Grey Eyes. Right now, Liv is situated on Vancouver Island, and she is expecting. So not only has she released brand new music, but she's going to release a brand new human into the world. So congratulations to Liv Wade. That was a request by Raven Reed, another incredible Indigenous artist. Alberta Cross before that with Need Someone, brand new music from the artist who resides in London, England. We've run into each other a couple times on social media. I feel like when you run into people on social media, you actually almost run into them in real life. But it's not true. But we have a good rapport, and I'm happy to say that he's an artist that I admire, and I'm so glad we get to play those kind of artists on the show. Now it's time for brand new music from Misha and the Spanx. We've played them a bunch on the show from Calgary, Alberta. Here is Smiling, brand new stuff from this fuzz-driven rock and roll band that is awesome sauce. Here it is on the jukebox.

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0: I just love that band, Alabama Shakes, Sound and Color, from the album with the same title, released in 2015, Sound and Color. Julian Taylor here, I'm your host on The Jukebox. I got to open up for Brittany Howard not too long ago at the C&E here in Toronto, and she was really, really sweet. The band was killer, killer. And one day I hope to open up for them again, or even if they want me, I'll join their band, you know what I mean? Anyhow, we got some great music coming up for you. Heading back to the year I was born, 1978. Ain't We Funkin' Now? The Brothers Johnson, LA group that covered, you know, Shuggy Otis and a whole bunch of other things, but they are on fire, and I can't wait for you guys to hear that. Also, Black Joe Lewis and the Honey Bears with Booty City, keeping it funky, keeping it bluesy, and it's the way that we like it here on The Jukebox. When we get into the funk zone, I get really excited. It's a lot of fun. And we're going to stay there for a little bit longer with Call Swag District and Teach Me How to Doogie. Personally, I would like to know how to doogie as well. I'm sure that all of you are interested as well. But hey, I'm not really sure what it is. All I know is that this song is a smash hit hip-hop song from Inglewood, California that might make you just doogie in your pants. It came out, it reached number 28 on the Hot Billboard 100 and number 9 on the hip-hop and R&B charts. Before that, let's go back in the day to the old-school hip-hop time, 1990, and check out Knockin' Boots. This is from Candyman. I bet you haven't heard this in a long time. Here it is on the jukebox.
1: Attention, all ladies. The Candyman is on the prowl. And for those that want to get busy, you got to speak up now.

0: Big up to Jukebox sponsors Long & McQuaid Musical Instruments, proudly Canadian since 1956.
1: This is Bird Note. When I say the word blackbird, what sort of bird do you picture? Maybe the familiar red-winged blackbird that sings in the marsh? Well, not all blackbirds are mostly black. One is orange and even has an aristocratic name, the Baltimore Oriole. This gorgeous golden orange and black bird took its name from Sir George Calvert, 1st Lord Baltimore. His coat of arms carried a gold and black design. Baltimore Orioles eat insects and fruit, but they're fussy. They go mostly for vividly colored fruit. For nesting material, on the other hand, bland is better. The female, who does all the architectural work, bypasses colorful threads and fibers and instead chooses dull colors. She's a much drabber orange and blends in with the background while incubating her eggs. In spring and summer, you may see these orioles in the Midwest and eastern U.S., lighting up the leafy trees where they nest. You can cater to the particular taste of these beautiful birds. If you're lucky enough to live near Baltimore Orioles, entice them to your feeder with half an orange. For Bird Note, I'm Michael Stein.

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4: 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It's so cool.

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And when I stepped inside the door, I knew right away it was my kind of place. Everybody was crawling on the floor.

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She was long and lean like a panther. She said, hey, baby.

You're listening to The Jukebox. I'm your host, Julian Taylor, and that was Alligator from Tony Joe White and the Flying Mojito Brothers. If you don't know who Tony Joe White is, then you should listen to the song A Rainy Night in Georgia. I believe he's the writer on that song, so, actually, don't quote me on that, but it's one of the most original, like, first versions that I've ever heard of it, so I'm going to go with that. Tony Joe White and the Mojito Brothers, Flying Mojito Brothers, actually, not like the Flying Burrito Brothers. That song was released back in the 1970s, but it's gotten a re-release and a remaster this year. I'm excited to bring more music your way. Jolie Lade is on the show, and the song Holly. This is the second single from Jolie's sophomore album, Creature, which was released in April of 2025 on Victory Pool Records. They are an American-Canadian indie rock band made up of Nina, Jeff, Clinton, and Morgan. This project began with Natasha and Jeff, and then later expanded to St. John, who is Clinton, and Greenwood, who is Morgan, all official members of the album Creature. The name is a French name, which roughly means pretty ugly. Awesome. We're going to play that coming up soon. Also, Donna Merrow is on the show, and Neil Young and Crazy Horse with a remastered version of Cinnamon Girl from the album Everybody Knows This Is Nowhere. And right now, it's Cover Me. From Born in the USA, here is the boss, Bruce Springsteen, on the jukebox. He's been touring around the U.S., and it's been amazing. I've seen some great pictures of him and Tom Morello and the E Street Band whooping it up for freedom. Here he is, Bruce Springsteen.

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1: Hey, this is Don Amaro, and I would like to request my song, Survivor, on the Jukebox. This song is for all of us who are survivors, and if you're here, you're one of them. If you stood up to the dragons or the giants in your life that aim to take you down, you are a warrior, and I sing this song for you.

That is music from Quebecois and new singer-songwriter Kanan. That was released in 2023, and it is on the album Mishap. Julian Taylor here, and you are listening to The Jukebox. Brand new music is coming up from The Tragically Hip. It's live from their last concert in 2016 in Kingston, and it is incredible to hear. I remember watching that concert exactly where I was. I was at my buddy Jeff's place. We all sat around and watched the final Hip concert, and it was heartbreaking, but really empowering at the same time. I'm sure if you are Canadian and listening to the show, you knew exactly where you were too. Before that, let's get to a wonderful song by Son of Dave and our good friend Kaylee Cardinal from the album A Flat City, released in 2024. Son of Dave is from Winnipeg, and obviously Kaylee Cardinal from Wild Rose Country. She's featured on this track. Here it is. It's called Where's the Party At? Right here on The Jukebox.

from New York City, Brooklyn. That is Joey Badass featuring West Side Gunn and the song Brand New 911. That came out in the year 2000. Lots is going on in New York City right now with the Knicks and the Spurs facing off. Well, tipping off. That's it. Yeah. And basketball is a Canadian sport, so I should know that. They're tipping off and the celebrities are all out in full force and Knicks are up 2-1. I hope that New York takes it, but I gotta say, I love the Spurs too, so I'm on the fence. We'll see what happens. Now for one of New Zealand's most beloved artists, Bic Runga, and the song Sway. This is a song that appeared in their album Drive in 1997. They were born in a town called Christchurch, and this is a song that is one of the best-known releases there. It was number 7 in New Zealand and number 10 in Australia, and then won 3 awards at the New Zealand Music Awards. Single of the Year, Best Song Writer, and Best Engineer. Very cool stuff. Here's Bic Runga on the jukebox.

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Julian Taylor here, host of The Jukebox. Hope you're enjoying the show. That was Asiva, and they are from Nunavut. We also have music coming up from Can Heat, and they are joined by the legendary John Lee Hooker from the album Hooker and Heat. Go check it out. It's awesome. I Got My Eyes on You. That's coming up. And music from Sinead X. Sanders. This is music from Vancouver, British Columbia. A very cool song. It's definitely a rock and roll tune, and they were quote-unquote raised on the jukebox era of rock and roll, blues, R&B, country, jazz, and punk. They are on the cutting edge of awesome rock and roll pundits. Let Me Go the Right Way, that's coming up. Also, Brooke Combs is on the show with Tears Won't Lie. This is from a place near Edinburgh called Dalkeith, Scotland. And this is a soul singer that sort of follows in the tradition of the old Northern Soul. I don't know if you know about Northern Soul, but in Scotland and Northern England, even in Ireland, a lot of those artists were so interested in what was going on in the United States at like Marshall Shoals and stuff that they sort of emulated that. In fact, like the movie The Commitments is a total example of what Northern Soul would be. So Brooke Combs coming up on the show, and Elise Arine with Cry. This is brand new music from Cape Breton, and this is a song that is wild at heart. This is for anybody who craves connection and a little bit of rebellion at the same time. Here is Elise Arine on the show.

0: Hi, I'm Julian Taylor, and I would like to congratulate Yamaha Guitars Canada on their 60th anniversary in 2026. Keep your eyes and ears tuned to the jukebox as we have some fun stuff coming up.
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3: 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At the top of Burnaby Mountain, we are Simon Fraser University's campus radio. This is Jen LaFranc, and my show is On the Tracks. I'll be on the air for the next couple hours, so stay with me, will you? I've got a lot of new music to share with you today, and some older ones too. Let's start this first set of music off with an older track from Sean Colvin's Steady On album. This is Cry Like an Angel.

That was two from Jamestown Revival. The first one you heard, well, the last one you heard was Northbound, and the one before that was Working on Love. Do pick that album up if you can. It's phenomenal. I say that all the time, but it's a really great album, and they're doing some great stuff. So check out Jamestown Revival. The album is called Young Man. Then we started things off with some Shawn Colvin from her 1989 release, Steady On, and we heard Cry Like an Angel. I'm going to start this next set of music off with a couple from Aoife O'Donovan from her new album, Age of Apathy. Why not? Because I can play more than one song if I want to, because, you know, it's my show. Let's hear some Town of Mercy, and then we'll follow it up with B61. Have a listen.

Damien Gerardo off of In the Shape of a Storm, that was the title track of that album. Before that, and that was from 2019, by the way. Before that, we heard some Jill Andrews off of the Ellen EP from 2021, and that was a remake of the Neil Young song Only Love Can Break Your Heart. And we heard some Ife O'Donovan, two tracks from her, off of the Age of Apathy album, and that's a current release of hers. The songs you heard were B61 and Town of Mercy. Let's start this next set of music off with some Father John Misty off of Pure Comedy. This is a track called Ballad of the Dying Man.

That was Grey Reverend off of This Is Us soundtrack from 2018. The song you heard was Watch Me, and Grey Reverend does have other albums out there. You can search for yourself, but I couldn't find what album that was off of, so I picked it up off the soundtrack for This Is Us. Before that, we heard some Bonnie Light Horseman off of Bonnie Light Horseman, the album. The track you heard was Deep in Love, and that was from 2020. And we started things off with some Father John Misty from 2017. The song you heard was Ballad of the Dying Man from the Pure Comedy album. Anyway, let's start this next set of music off with some Bonnie Raitt. This is new from her latest release, Just Like That. This is a track called Down the Hall.

0: 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Hey, you're listening. Should I say I'm Jan Arden?
1: Yeah, that might be a good idea.
0: Yeah. Okay.

That was Jan Arden off of her latest release, Descendant. That's the American songwriting treasure of Canada, in my opinion. Another great album and another great song, Loving You Is Like a Job. Before that, we heard some Plasi. The song you heard was for 14 Days, and that was off of Foreign Sea, and that's a Swedish artist that I just came across, and that was a release in 2021. And let's see, we started things off with some new Bonnie Raitt off of Just Like That, and the track you heard was Down the Hall, and she keeps cranking them out as well. She's been a favorite of mine for many, many years. So do check out that album if you can, and I believe she's on tour, so try and see her live if that's your thing right now. All right, let's start this next set of music off with some Caroline Spence and Matt Berninger. I pronounced his name wrong last time I played them on the show, so I had to correct it today. So this is I Know You Know Me.

Okay, that was... I think that was meant to be like that. I'm not positive. It's Ada Lee off of On the Hand, One Hand on the Steering Wheel. The song you heard was Salt Spring. I gotta think that that was engineered that way, but if it wasn't, I apologize. She is on tour right now. That's a great Canadian singer-songwriter. You can find her music on adaleamusic.com. And she's got some shows coming up in August through October. Looks like mostly in the United States, starting in Minneapolis, working her way through the Midwest, down to Atlanta, and then finishing up at Washington, D.C.'s 930 Club, which is a great venue. Check her out if you get a chance. Great music from her. That's Ada Lee. And let's see, before, what did we hear before that? We heard Rachel Yamagata off of 2004, Happenstance was the album. The song you heard was I'll Find a Way. And we started things off with, what did we start things off with? Caroline Spence and Matt Berninger off of a single release of theirs, I Know You Know Me. Let's start this next set of music off with some Van Morrison. This is off of an extended released version of Moondance. Expanded release of Moondance, should I say. I just, you know, he was brought back to me because I watched the movie Belfast, which is a beautiful film. If you get a chance to see it, do check it out. It featured mostly his music, and there was a couple other songs in there, but it was mostly Van Morrison's music. This is a cool track off of his expanded Moondance edition, and this is called Into the Mystique. 11.

That's Rose Cousins off of We Have Made a Spark from 2017. If I Should Fall Behind was that track. Before that, we heard some Begin Again. It was a single release of hers from 2021. And we also heard some ASO. The song you heard was If I Gave My Heart to You, and that was the title track of that album. And we started things off with Van Morrison off of Moondance. It was an alternate session of Into the Mystique. I've got a little bit less than a half an hour, so I'm just going to forge right ahead. Let's hear some St. Middleton, Natalie Madigan, and Silverberg. The track you're going to hear is This House is on Fire.

Ari Hest off of I Remember When from 2021. That was Covering Up. Before that, we heard some The Ballroom Thieves off of Clouds. The song you heard was Shine. And we started things off with This House is on Fire by St. Middleton, Natalie Madigan, and Silverberg. Going to throw it back to the year 1992, and we're going to play five artists. I'm going to play five artists. I don't know where all of a sudden I became a plural. This is going to be some Katie Lang off of Ingenue. Wash Me Clean is going to be the track. We'll hear some Lyle Lovett off of Joshua Judge's Ruth. The song you're going to hear is North Dakota. We'll hear some Annie Lennox off of Diva. The track you're going to hear is The Gift. We'll hear some Everything But the Girl off of Acoustic. You're going to hear Apron Strings. And we'll finish it up with some Bette Midler, One for My Baby and One for the Road. Do tune in again next week for On the Tracks with Jen LaFranc, and I appreciate you listening today. Do stay tuned for more great music coming up next on CJSF 90.1 FM. Have a great one, Vancouver. 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
1: The last fool, Mr. Carson, will have to suffer gladly. 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Oh, well, he is. 2:45.

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Okay, Pussycat, back to your corner now. We have a show to do. In case you haven't guessed it already, today's episode is all about movie soundtracks. And speaking of guessing, we invite you, our audience, to participate. But more about that later. Today's featured performers are Flicks and Groove from Whitehorse, Yukon. This trio, formed in 2024 by the multi-instrumentalists Mallory Gendreau, Mark Tannehill, and Alana Martinson. Brought together by their shared passion for music and cinema, the group reimagines timeless tunes of fabulous film soundtracks from Golden Age classics to modern-day gems. With their unique arrangements and blending voices, playing violin, guitar, and piano, they create an unforgettable musical experience. Flicks and Groove performed at the outdoor stage of the Village Bakery in Haines Junction, Yukon in August of 2025. The trio not only showered the audience with ear candy, but also stimulated audience participation by offering a delicious brownie for the first person who is able to name what movie the song was from. Sorry, we're not able to offer you brownies. You know, Canada Post being on strike and all that when we produced this episode. But we invite you to take your best guess to name the song and the associated movie. We will reveal the answers after each tune. So here we go. This is an easy one.

Yes, that was You're the One That I Want from the 1978 blockbuster movie Grease. If you guessed that movie right, the next one is a pretty obvious one.

So did you slip into the danger zone? The song was one of the hit singles from the soundtrack to the 1986 American film Top Gun. It was the best-selling soundtrack of 1986 and one of the best-selling of all time. The song was recorded by American singer-songwriter Kenny Loggins. And for all you fans of the show Archer, well, you know. Moving on, you don't need to wait forever to hear the next song. It's coming right up.

That was A Thousand Years from the 2011 film The Twilight Saga, Breaking Dawn Part 1, the second last installment in the famed American vampire romantic fantasy franchise. If paradise is on your mind lately, this next song may not be for you.

You know that's unheard of. You better watch how you're talking and where you're walking, or you and your homies might be lined and chalked. You better hate to trip, but I gotta lope. As they croak, I see myself in the pistol smoke. Fool, I'm the kind of G the little homie.

Gangsta's Paradise is the hit song by Coolio that was featured on the soundtrack of the 1995 drama film Dangerous Minds. The song was used to great effect in the film, and it helped to make the track an international success. This next tune is a bit of a riddle.

Did you guess that song right? It was the track titled The Riddle of the Model from the 2016 comedy-drama film Sing Street. Now, I'll admit that I did not know the song nor the movie, so no brownie for me on that one. This next tune might just stay in your head forever. Bye.

0: The movie Batman Forever from 1995 included that song, Kiss from a Rose, written by British singer and songwriter Seal. Next up are two tracks from two different movies.
1: Ready to rap? Here we go.

0: your love.
1: Okay, now that first song was an easy guess, right? It was Men in Black from the Marvel comic book adaptation of the same name. The second track was Come and Get Your Love from the 2014 movie Marvel's Guardians of the Galaxy. That song, by the way, was originally by Redbone, a Native and Mexican-American band who released it in 1973. So you've probably figured out by now, I'm big on dropping hints, and so I wonder, do coyotes howl at the moon? And while I'm pondering this obviously very deep question, enjoy the next song.

That was Can't Fight the Moonlight, the theme song from the American comedy drama Coyote Ugly, released in 2000. I don't think this next track needs any hints.

Of course, that tune was As Time Goes By, a timeless jazz song written by Herman Hupfeld in 1931. It became famous when it was featured in the 1942 film Casablanca, and it was sung by Dooley Wilson. Are you hungry for more movie tracks? Here's the next one.

The Hanging Tree from the band The Lumineers is on the soundtrack for the movie The Hunger Games: Mockingjay Part 1 from 2014. The song features the vocals of Jennifer Lawrence, the film's lead actor. Now, don't look into the future to discover this next tune that we have ready for you.

0: The Power of Love is a 1985 single by Huey Lewis and the News, written for the blockbuster film of the same year, Back to the Future. And here we are in the future, and where are all the DeLoreans now? This next tune is from a movie which is about trouble in the animal kingdom.
1: I can see what's happening.
2: What?
1: And they don't have a clue.
2: Clue?
1: They'll fall in love, and here's the bottom line. Our trio's down to two.
2: Aww.
1: The sweet goddess of twilight. There's magic

Can You Feel the Love Tonight is an iconic song from Disney's 1994 iconic animated feature film, The Lion King. It was composed by British musician Elton John with lyrics by Tim Rice. If you're the kind who prefers a little spice in their social life, this next song is for you.

Hot Stuff is a song originally performed by the American singer Donna Summer. She released it as the lead single on her seventh studio album, Bad Girls, from 1979. 18 years later, the British black comedy film The Full Monty featured this song on its soundtrack in 1997. We're ending today's show with another track from the movie Grease, the titular song, in fact. Here is Grease.

0: I trust you've been enjoying the soundtrack covers performed by the White Horse Trio Flicks and Groove. We recorded their performance at the Village Bakery in Haines Junction, Yukon in August of 2025. We extend our gratitude to the Village Bakery for their ongoing support of live music. Special thanks as well to our dedicated volunteers, Charlie Morgan and Dieter Gade, for putting this program together. I am R.P. Singh. And of course, thank you for joining us. Before we conclude, I invite you to explore our website, junctionjam.ca, where you can listen to a plethora of live recordings. 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Until next time.
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7: I'm Salima Hamarani, and this is Making Contact.
8: So welcome to tonight's event. Bienvenidos a todos.
9: So welcome to tonight's event. I want to let you know that we're on very special land. In this community, we have fighters, warriors working to get clean water.
7: You're listening to the voice of Susana De Anda. She's the co-founder and executive director of an organization called Community Water Center.
9: Pero más que nada tenemos una comunidad de amor. But more than anything, we have a community of love, compassion, and unity. Tonight, we're here to celebrate that.
7: Community Water Center is based in the San Joaquin Valley of California, which people sometimes call the Central Valley. And today, they're celebrating the Day of the Dead, specifically in the town of East Orosi. I was part of a group invited by Community Water Center to witness today's event because they wanted more people to know about what's going on with the water in East Orosi.
9: They want to give you some words of inspiration and also remember their ancestors that maybe aren't with us anymore, but are here in spirit.
7: On the Day of the Dead, you honor your ancestors who for one night are able to walk through the curtain of the afterlife to visit the people that they once loved. So from the stage, Susana calls out the names of the people that they've lost over the years.
8: Les invitamos a que vayan a honrar.
9: I invite you to go and honor our ancestors at the altar we have behind us.
8: Los altares que tenemos al fondo. Teresa de Anda.
10: Presente.
8: Jesús Quevedo.
10: Presente.
7: What's unique about this particular Day of the Dead event is that they're specifically honoring the activists that the town of East Orosi has lost during its long struggle for clean drinking water.
8: Jesús Quevedo.
10: Presente.
8: Jesús Quevedo.
10: Presente.
8: Teresa de Anda.
10: Presente.
7: For about 20 years, this town and some of the neighboring ones have been living with water highly contaminated with nitrates.
9: For this, I want to call up the members who are here with me.
7: And over that time, many of the activists who once fought for the area to get clean water have passed away.
11: And the saddest thing about the situation is that many families are getting sick and dying. My wife died last year from cancer.
12: Mi señora murió el año pasado de cáncer, pero no es hereditario.
11: It's not hereditary. It's for some reason. It's because we've been drinking contaminated water for 11 years.
12: Estamos tomando agua contaminada por 11 años.
7: That's Cristobal Chavez. He's a member of Community Water Center.
11: So now we know we can't use that water to drink or cook. And that's the sad situation. I lost my wife, and she's there on the altar table.
7: And his wife, like many of the names spoken out loud that day, was also an organizer, One of their focuses were laws that could change the water situation in the Central Valley.
11: Nora was also one of those people who went to the marches in Sacramento so that Gavin Newsom could sign SB 200. And we are still in the fight, supporting Community Water Center.
7: We're taking a look at East Arosi's long struggle for clean water. It's just one of hundreds of failing water systems across California, most of them in the Central Valley and in poor farmworker communities just like this one.
9: Clean water is a human right and it should never be a privilege. Do you agree? Clean water is a what? A human right, not a privilege. Clean water is what? A human right, not a privilege.
7: By looking at East Arosi's water struggle, we can begin to understand the roadblocks California has to face if it wants to provide clean, safe drinking water to all of its residents. Because this isn't just a story about policy. California can't just pass the right laws, it also has to ensure a way to implement them in the poorest of places where residents are already struggling with infrastructure and access and local governance is underfunded. The right laws might be sliding into place for East Arosi, but by themselves, they're just not enough. Stay tuned, all that and more coming up.
13: Teresa Dianda, Maria Elena Orozco,
14: presente.
13: Maria Elena Orozco,
14: presente.
13: Maria Elena Orozco,
14: presente.
13: Yahoo! Gracias.
15: This water here, well, it looks very clear, as you can see, but this water is full of nitrates.
7: Our story today starts with Berta Diaz Ochoa, who's lived in East Arosi with her family for 24 years. She's a farm worker, like many in this small town in Tulare County.
16: La mayoría de la gente de la comunidad de East Arosi es de bajos recursos.
15: The majority of people in this community of East Arosi are low income. Also, a lot of elders live here. Almost 90% are farm workers.
16: Casi el 90% de personas son campesinos.
7: East Arosi is smack in the middle of dozens of sprawling orchards packed into dry, hard dirt, which doesn't even seem like it's capable of bearing fruit. In much of the Central Valley, water is earmarked for sustaining the crops, not the people.
16: Yo trabajo en la agricultura.
15: I work in agriculture, in the citrus industry. My work is with mandarins, oranges, lemons, and mineola, all the citrus.
7: And Berta also has a daughter who works in the fields with her mother.
16: Ella siempre anda conmigo.
15: She's always with me.
17: Todos los días, ayudándole a
18: helping with the other workers, telling them don't leave the fruit on the ground, on the trees. Don't leave your work tools behind.
17: Que no dejen picos.
7: On one of my trips out to East Arosi, Berta had agreed to walk me around her house and her yard to show me what it's like living with water that's so polluted it could kill you, but so transparent it looks like glass.
16: Nos enteramos desde el 2000.
15: We found out in 2000, since 2000. But they say it's been a while since the water wasn't drinkable.
16: Otro tiempo más atrás que el agua no servía. Pero digo si había años atrás que no servía.
15: But for me, if it's been a while since the water has been polluted, I think it's irresponsible that they never told us until women who were pregnant here started to have miscarriages.
16: Abortar a perder sus bebés, las señoras que estaban embarazadas aquí.
7: She's able to use the water from the tap for a few things.
16: Con esa agua contaminada nos bañamos.
15: With this contaminated water, we bathe. With this contaminated water, we wash our dishes. We do all the household chores with this contaminated water.
17: Los dientes.
16: Lavamos los dientes.
15: We brush our teeth with contaminated water because we don't have another solution.
16: Porque no nos queda otra solución.
7: But they definitely can't drink it. For drinking water, they depend on water bottles, which are delivered through a program funded by the California State Water Resources Control Board. And we're going to hear from them a little later on in the show about how they're funding water access. So, for example, if Berta wants to make a cup of coffee...
16: Tenemos que agarrar el agua en botella. Estas son las botellas que nos traen a nosotros.
15: We have to bring these water bottles in. These are the bottles that they deliver to us. These are 5-gallon bottles. They leave us only 5 bottles of 5 gallons.
16: 5 botellas de 5 galones.
7: Which means that each household receives 25 gallons of water every other week.
16: Ahora nos quedan... Aquí las tengo por fuera.
15: Now we have left... I have them outside.
7: And you could have 2 people in your house or 10, but you still receive the same ration.
16: Ahorita nomás tengo... Son 2 botellas que me quedan.
15: Right now, I have 2 bottles left.
16: Me van a traer el agua.
15: They're going to bring me water. They're going to deliver water on the 8th of November.
16: Hasta el día 8 de noviembre.
7: I spoke with Berta on November 3rd, and maybe 5 days doesn't seem like a long time when she has 2 bottles left, but as an experiment, if you're listening at home, fill up a 5-gallon container one day and slowly use it for all of your drinking needs. You know, I tried this after I visited Berta, and it lasted me a little over half a day. And I'm just one person, not an entire family. Berta, remember, also works outside in the fields under the sun, so she needs a lot more water than I do on a normal day.
16: Cuando hace calor, se consume tan solo por persona.
15: And when it's hot, for only one person, we need 6 to 8 bottles of water per day.
16: Yes, 8 botellas de agua por día.
19: The stories that I hear from local residents about the realities of living off of bottled water is just the trade-offs that they have to make every day between using that water to rinse their produce, or should they use it to drink with, or should, you know, it's sort of like a daily rationing practice.
7: That's Janaki Anaga. She's a lawyer and the director of advocacy with Community Water Center. We heard from their executive director during the Day of the Dead event. Community Water Center helps towns in the San Joaquin Valley organize for clean drinking water. So the valley has a lot of pollutants in the water, but the main problem in East Arosi is that nitrate Berta Diaz was talking about.
19: And that's a result of local agriculture, like dairies and synthetic fertilizer that runs off of the local orchards, concentrating in drinking water sources.
7: Nitrate is a chemical that helps boost the amount of nitrogen available to plants, which helps them to create protein. Since there's a limited amount a plant can usually absorb, normally there's a limit to how fast they can grow and even where they can grow. Artificial fertilizers, however, accelerate plant growth by flooding them with nitrogen in a water-soluble form called nitrate. It can force plants to grow in soil that's not really suited for them, and it's also not good for humans to consume.
19: Nitrate is an invisible and scentless compound that, in certain quantities, can result in inhibiting oxygen moving through your body. So in very small children and infants, this can be fatal. In adults, and particularly among pregnant women and people who are immune compromised, it's incredibly detrimental. And it also is connected to a higher risk of cancer.
7: There weren't any medical studies on East Arosi that I could find. And it's also difficult to pinpoint water as the cause of many of the diseases present in the Central Valley. The area has been plagued by environmental racism for decades, so it's hard to know if it's the refineries or heavy industry or the smog or the fertilizers. But a 2001 study found that low-income communities with high levels of nitrate in the water had twice the incidence of thyroid cancer. And it's not just nitrate that small towns in the Central Valley have to worry about. Depending on their location, there are a slew of chemicals they'll have to contend with. There's problems with arsenic, which occurs naturally, but also leaches into the groundwater as runoff from industrial and agricultural sources. There's hexavalent chromium, natural but also industrial runoff, which is highly carcinogenic. And 1,2,3-TCP, which is a chemical that used to be used in pest control, that is now banned, but lingers in the groundwater in agricultural towns. It's also carcinogenic and damages the liver. A study in 2019 by the Environmental Working Group discovered that drinking the tap water in California could contribute to 15,500 cases of cancer in the state. And most of that unsafe water is concentrated in the Central Valley. It's a catch-22 for most of its residents. Many people work in the very industries that are slowly killing them, like Berta and her neighbors.
16: Hay niños que están muriendo. Hay personas de todas las edades que están muriendo por todos los químicos.
15: There are people of all ages dying because of the chemicals that they're releasing. And we don't have any other solution other than to go to work in the fields every day.
16: No más de que ir a trabajar al campo.
7: I asked Berta if she thought that the big agricultural companies should pay to clean up the water in the Central Valley, since they're the ones that polluted it in the first place.
16: Deberían, pero yo sé que no lo van a hacer.
15: They should, but I know they're not going to. Why? Because that's how they make money. And to them, we're only farm workers. In reality, as a farm worker here, we feel as if the only thing that's important is that we harvest the crops.
16: Uno como campesino siente uno que a ellos lo único que les importa es que uno saque la cosecha.
7: She feels like they don't have much of a choice. They're immigrants, and as far as their work goes, they're replaceable.
16: Quizás cuando ya estemos enfermos,
15: maybe once we're sick, they will no longer need us, because they claim there will always be more workers.
16: Les hacemos falta porque dicen van a venir otros.
7: And it's not just the drinking water that Berta is struggling with.
16: Sí, hemos tenido muchos problemas.
15: We've had a lot of problems with the sanitation.
16: Aquí en esta área de aquí así está el pozo de la fosa séptica.
15: Here in this area is the septic tank. We have to open it from here up to this part.
16: Hasta acá.
7: In big cities, we don't think much about the water that comes out of our taps or the water we flush down the toilet. They're somehow related, but we don't know how or who's in charge. For Berta, living in this small town, the sanitation system and the drinking water are linked. And she's had a lot of problems with sludge coming back up through the sewage pipes and into our house and yard.
16: En el baño, en la cocina, en el toilet.
15: In the bathroom, in the kitchen, in the toilet, everything. And it stinks.
16: Y huele.
7: Part of the problem is that the people who are supposed to service the sanitation in this area often just don't do it.
19: We hear dozens of residents come and tell us they've never had their septic tank pumped, even despite calling and trying to get through, that they have had to do it themselves and pay. There have also been several instances where the infrastructure has failed due to poor operation and maintenance, and sewage has backed up into people's homes, into their bathtubs and their sinks, and into their backyards, and this has happened on a couple of occasions.
16: Yo creo esto se debería de ser viral.
15: I believe that this should be viral because it's a very critical situation what we're living with here in this community. And like I said, it's a beautiful community, very peaceful. But even though it's peaceful, we can also see the seriousness of the situation with our water.
16: Pero así como está de pacífica, también podemos ver la gravedad que hay con nuestra agua. Y
15: we also deserve a better life, a dignified one, like all human beings.
16: Dignamente, como todos los seres humanos.
7: There's a common issue across the Central Valley that Berta pointed out to me. The city next to East Orosi is called Orosi, and it does have clean water. Berta told me she could point to the boundary between the two towns right from her house.
16: Para allá, para el pueblo. Una milla de East Orosi a Orosi.
7: 1 mile of difference, yet Orosi has water and East Orosi doesn't. They're both small towns with farm workers, both surrounded by agriculture. So why does one town have clean water and the next town over doesn't? Well, to understand, we need to learn a little bit more about California geology and how poverty plays into who gets water and who doesn't. Stay tuned, there's a lot more coming up.
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7: Welcome back to Making Contact. If you're just joining us, we're talking about water access in East Orosi, a small town in the San Joaquin Valley of California. And in the first half, we visited the house of Berta Diaz Ochoa to see what it was like to live without clean drinking water and to have sewage back up through the pipes and into your house. And so to start us off in the second half, I wanted to know why some towns in California are so polluted while others are not. And for that, I visited a nonprofit called Self-Help Enterprises at their offices in Visalia.
0: So how was the drive?
7: It was long.
0: Yeah. There was a little bit of traffic, but it was mostly just the worst.
7: I learned about Self-Help Enterprises because they're actually in charge of delivering those 5-gallon jugs of water to people like Berta in East Orosi. But that's not the only thing that they do. Here's Jesse Snyder, their Director of Community Development.
21: We were founded in 1965. We serve the San Joaquin Valley, which is 9 counties, and the foothills and surrounding areas in those counties.
7: So that includes Tulare County and towns suffering from polluted water like Cutler, Early Mart, Seville, Sultana, and East Orosi. Self-Help Enterprises didn't start out working on water.
21: We do a lot of affordable housing. We started off building houses and quickly realized that infrastructure is a really critical part of a healthy community. So we started working in the 70s to help secure that.
7: The organization uses money from the state of California to help small communities build out water infrastructure by guiding them through project management and complex grant procedures for things like pipes, treatment, and wells. And when it comes to clean water, the most critical piece of infrastructure is a productive well. But it's almost impossible to know what kind of water you have until you break ground. Here's Jesse.
21: Aquifers are not neat, tidy layer cakes. They are messy. There's all these different things going on that we literally cannot see, right? Like, we don't have ground penetrating vision.
7: A lot of communities on the coast of California get their water from reservoirs and snowmelt. Those are easy to track at a glance because they're above ground. But the Central Valley has to rely on aquifers, which is water held in rocks deep underground.
21: So we don't know exactly where plumes of contamination are, and we don't know where they might go over time. So every time we drill a well, I mean, I have to say, it's a little bit of a crapshoot. You really don't know what you're going to get until you get it.
7: East Orosi isn't totally unique in this way. There are about 400 failing water systems in California, almost all of them in poor, rural communities. And as climate change increases drought and agriculture continues to pull from those ancient aquifers underneath the state and continues to pollute, those systems become more vulnerable.
21: And when you are a small, disadvantaged community that's maybe, what, 2-3 acres in size, those 2-3 acres are what you've got to work with.
7: In a bigger, richer town, if you dig a well and it's polluted, you can try digging another one a few miles away, hoping that you'll find clean water. Then you can ship that clean water in, mix it with the polluted water, and lower the overall concentration of something like nitrate.
15: Because it's mostly about concentration.
21: Because it's mostly about concentration, exactly. And we have different contaminant levels in different sources, right? So there might be a well over, you know, on the east side of town that's high in nitrates, but low in arsenic. Maybe there's a well on the other side of town that is higher in arsenic, but low in nitrates. When you bring those together, if you blend them strategically and scientifically, you can actually come out with a product that meets both standards.
7: But if you're a poor, small, unincorporated town,
21: you're not going to be able to drill a well 20 miles away and pipe that water in. That's not how it works when you're a small water system. That might be how it works in like really big federal and statewide projects, but it does not work that way when you're a small water system. You're stuck with what you've got under your feet.

0: I've seen. But if you think about a well having useful life of, let's say, 30 to 40 years, 40 years is a pretty good assumption, and you try to spread that $1 million over 30, 40, 50 customers over 40 years, forget it. I mean, that right there, you're done. That well is unaffordable.
1: This is a reason that small, poor, rural communities really suffer so much more from a lack of clean drinking water. They just don't have the tax base to create new infrastructure. They can't ship clean water in, they can't dig deeper in search of it. And it's not just water. East Orosi is having sewage problems, as we mentioned. It also doesn't have sidewalks in some places. All of the street lamps don't function. It just doesn't have the money.
0: So, you know, if you drill and you find nitrate, well, you might just be stuck with that until another 100 years goes by and you can save up enough money for a new well, or you access public funding to drill it.
1: And that's actually why the situation in East Orosi is changing, because now there is public funding available. In 2012, California declared water access a human right. It was the first state in the nation to do so, and is actually setting aside funds to fix its failing water systems in small towns where water access is the most dire. And there were a few new laws, but the primary one is called SAFER, or SB 200, which stands for Safe and Affordable Funding for Equity and Resilience. It was an important victory for many of the East Orosi organizers who often went to Sacramento to lobby for it. SAFER sets aside $130 million per year through 2030 just for water.
0: One of the things that was really unique about SAFER, it does pay for infrastructure, so pipes in the ground, wells, treatment plants.
1: And with these new funds, California has decided that there's an easy solution to East Orosi's water issues. A study in 2018 pointed out that 80% of the communities that don't have water are less than 1 mile away from communities that do have water. That's the case for East Orosi.
2: Well, so one of the primary tools we have, and this is one of the tools that we're using in the case of East Orosi, is what we call consolidation, which means joining two water systems together.
1: That's Andrew Altavoet, Assistant Deputy Director of the State Water Resources Control Board, which is the government entity helping fund water delivery to East Orosi. The board has facilitated over 100 consolidations across California. Consolidating water systems can mean a lot of things, combining billing or administration, for example.
2: And then in this case, what we would call physical consolidation, where you're actually connecting pipes together.
1: The state plans to pay for or reimburse all of the expenses involved in laying new pipes, digging new wells, connecting all of the infrastructure between the two towns. It just has to get the town of Orosi to agree.
2: And in most cases, most of our consolidations are voluntary.
1: The state can also allow bigger administrative systems to take over smaller ones to help with things like billing and bureaucracy while the consolidation is taking place. That's also been ordered for East Orosi.
2: So in this case, Tulare County is the administrator. So we're paying Tulare County to help to run the East Orosi system and to bring them into the consolidation with Orosi.
1: All of this means that East Orosi is finally, after 20 long years, on the verge of being able to turn on their taps and drink water flowing out of it without fear of getting cancer. The next time I went back to East Orosi for the second day of the dead event, the community was celebrating its newfound victory. We're back in East Orosi early on a November night, and I watch a young boy place marigolds on the base of an altar the community has built near the front of the gathering. It's a chilly night, but it's a respite from the heat I experienced when I visited in the summer.
3: This year we kept it a little bit more low-key. We thought we could just do, you know, more information, still do a remembrance, and just share bread and chocolate, hot chocolate, with the residents.
1: Janaki Anaga from the Community Water Center updates the residents on the recent win.
4: Muchos de ustedes saben que estamos aquí cerca a la ciudad de Orosi o el distrito de Orosi.
5: Many of you know that we are here close to the city of Orosi or the district of Orosi. And at the end of 2026, we're going to connect the pipes from here in East Orosi to Orosi.
4: De aquí de East Orosi a Orosi.
1: but this is not

not the end of the story for Easterosi. And the next episode, why is Easterosi's water solution taking so long, even with the proposed consolidation and available state funds? It's because Erosi and Easterosi are unincorporated towns, and their water is overseen by boards, or what's called a utility district. They're supposed to advocate for their communities, fight for clean water, make sure septic tanks get cleaned. But in a very counterintuitive way, this type of democratic local governance via utility districts has actually been a huge barrier to California implementing water equity. You can find out more next week, and until then, visit us online at radioproject.org. I'm Salima Hamarani, and thanks for listening to Making Contact.

0: This is Bird Note. When I say the word blackbird, what sort of bird do you picture? Maybe the familiar red-winged blackbird that sings in the marsh? Well, not all blackbirds are mostly black. One is orange and even has an aristocratic name, the Baltimore Oriole. This gorgeous golden orange and black bird took its name from Sir George Calvert, 1st Lord Baltimore. His coat of arms carried a gold and black design. Baltimore Orioles eat insects and fruit, but they're fussy. They go mostly for vividly colored fruit. For nesting material, on the other hand, bland is better. The female, who does all the architectural work, bypasses colorful threads and fibers and instead chooses dull colors. She's a much drabber orange and blends in with the background while incubating her eggs. In spring and summer, you may see these orioles in the Midwest and Eastern U.S., lighting up the leafy trees where they nest. You can cater to the particular taste of these beautiful birds. If you're lucky enough to live near Baltimore Orioles, entice them to your feeder with half an orange. For Bird Note, I'm Michael Stein.
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2: Coming up on Wings. In 1973, the U.S. Supreme Court decriminalized abortion nationwide in a case called Roe v. Wade. 49 years later, it overturned its ruling. From Danger to Dignity is a two-part documentary about the lengthy movement that led to Roe.
3: It was 1962. I was 22 years old. I was rushed to the emergency room with a fever of 105 and blood poisoning. I had had an illegal abortion. Blindfolded, without anesthetic, I never saw the face of the abortionist. My own doctor, who refused to provide a safe abortion, would now try to save my life. Because I had good medical care, I survived. Many women died.
4: There was no phrase, reproductive choice. There was no concept of reproductive choice. If you needed an abortion, you couldn't look in the phone book for a clinic.
5: This is a time in which it is illegal to counsel a woman about abortion. $1,000 fine and a year in jail.
6: I didn't want to be arrested. Nobody wants to be arrested. But if you see something that is so wrong socially, and you have a chance and you don't do anything about it, it's hard to sleep with yourself at night.
3: From 1961 until 1973, the struggle for abortion rights became one of the fastest growing social movements in the history of the United States. On the front lines were people willing to challenge the law, and if necessary, break the law. From Danger to Dignity, the fight for safe abortion. Abortion first became a crime in the United States in the mid-1800s. Historians estimate that for more than a century, at least 500,000 clandestine illegal abortions were taking place each year. Some women found safe operations, but most faced the back alleys. Every day, hospitals admitted women infected and bleeding.
7: One I can think of was a classmate of mine who had an abortion that was done actually by her mom. And she started to hemorrhage. And she died. I called the daddy. When he arrived at the hospital, he said to her immediately, "I want to know who did it." He made her feel guilty and called her a killer. The death of their daughter. I thought, there must be another way.
3: Abortions were reported simply as criminal acts. The human costs behind the headlines were suppressed. When journalist Lawrence Later was researching reproductive rights in the 1950s, he found that almost nothing had been written on abortion.
8: It was a dirty subject here. You didn't discuss it at dinner table. The only thing in the newspapers was a little item, Dr. X arrested for performing illegal abortion. You had no way to get at facts or the real story. There was nothing.
3: Abortion was a taboo subject, surrounded by secrecy and shame. In 1962, one woman's story broke the silence. Sherry Finkbein was the host of television's Romper Room. She was pregnant with her fifth child when she discovered that the drug she'd been taking for morning sickness, thalidomide, could cause severe birth defects, including babies born with no limbs. Arizona law allowed abortions only if a woman's life was in danger. Sherry's doctor diagnosed her as a potential suicide so he could arrange a hospital abortion.
9: Everything would have been fine if on Sunday I didn't have this fantastic feeling that I had to warn other people about this horrendous drug.
3: Sherry called the local newspaper several days before the scheduled operation. She asked that her name not be used. The next day, her doctor called to say that the abortion had been canceled.
9: I said, "How could they cancel it? They don't even know who I am." And they said the news went out on the Associated Press, and we're getting calls from all over the world. Somebody went into the county attorney's office and said they'd like to make a citizen's arrest on the hospital and on the woman who's going to have that termination.
3: The whole world watched as Sherry and her husband searched for a doctor who would help. Finally, they went to Sweden, where abortion was legal. After the operation, the Swedish doctors confirmed that the fetus was severely deformed.
10: "I don't want to get back at anybody. I don't feel bitter towards anyone. I don't feel bitter towards people who oppose us religiously. I only hope that they know, can feel that we're doing what's best in our case and could feel some of what's in my heart in trying to prevent a tragedy from happening."
9: When we came back from Sweden, then we heard that somebody else was now doing Romper Room and that they would keep her on doing it. I was told, and I remember the words exactly, that they felt I was unfit to handle children. We had received so many death threats that the FBI was called. They came because we had two children who went to school. It was only about a half a block away. But there were these big FBI agents who would take these little kids and walk them to school because people threatened to cut off the arms and legs of my existing children.
11: Mrs. Finkbein, now that it's all over, do you still think that you've done the right thing?
10: Something within me, I don't know if it was womanly intuition or the God inside of me, said, "Don't have this baby," and I didn't, and now I know it was the right decision.
3: Sherry's case made headlines, but when the story quieted down, for most women, nothing had changed.
12: When I became pregnant, I was totally desperate. At that time, poor women, many of whom were women of color, did not have the connections and access to safe abortions. At the time, I was living with an aunt, and I knew I was pregnant. One day I was just sitting in the bedroom on the bed, trying to figure out what I should do. And she had these plastic flowers sit all around. And I thought, well, you know, I could probably use this, you know, because it had a long piece of wire. That's what I did. I ended up having to go into the hospital emergency because I was hemorrhaging and it wouldn't stop.
3: Experiences like this woman's were happening every day. California Assemblyman John Knox heard about a woman who was raped and forced by law to bear the child. In 1961, he introduced a bill for reform to the state legislature. It drew little attention and died in committee, but it inspired one of the nation's first abortion rights activists.
13: I saw it on page 90,000 of the newspaper, a tiny little article about this bill, and I took it and I drew up my own little petition for modified abortion laws. And I went then to the public one at a time to find anyone who would talk about it.
3: Patricia McGinnis was an early advocate of women's rights. She later became a medical technologist in a San Francisco hospital, where she saw hundreds of women admitted with complications from back alley abortions.
14: Do you approve of abortion for any reason whatsoever?
15: I feel great indignation as a woman to think that women have to subject themselves to second-rate medical care for a safe surgical procedure.
3: Information about the medical consequences of illegal abortions began to reach more legislators, and a second California assemblyman considered proposing reform.
16: As I traveled up and down the state, women would come up to me after my talks and tell me about their own personal involvement in abortion, that either they themselves had had one at one time or another, always, of course, an illegal one, or their sister had, or their grandmother had, or their college roommate had, but everyone knew of some other woman, if not herself, who had suffered through an illegal abortion, which meant that of the many hundreds of thousands, perhaps so many as a million American women who were each year having abortions, every single one of them was a criminal. Every single one of them was a potential felon.
3: In 1963, Representative Anthony Bielanson took a political risk by introducing a bill that would make abortion legal in cases of rape, incest, and danger to a woman's life.
16: It was this immense issue out there waiting to be resolved in some better way than we'd succeeded up to that time in doing it, but until that time, people hadn't even been talking about it.
3: The proposal failed, but interest was beginning to grow. Meanwhile, Pat McGinnis' grassroots efforts continued. She was distributing flyers to attendees of a California medical conference when Lana Phelan passed by.
17: It was raining, and so I ran across the street to get to my car. And there was a woman standing on the center aisle. And as I passed, she gave me a leaflet. It said, "Repeal abortion laws." And I looked at that and said to my husband, "My God, the only person there with a dab of sense was standing outside in the rain."
3: Lana was a young housewife and mother concerned about women's health issues. She called the number on the flyer to see if she could help.
17: One day, not too long after that, she called me and asked me, would I go to the college and give a speech for them? They needed a speaker. And I said, what will I say? And she said, you'll think of something. And I did.
3: Lana talked about the trauma of her own illegal abortion at 17. She joined with Pat and another woman, Rowena Gerner, to speak out about the laws. Working out of a tiny San Francisco apartment, they launched their fledgling organization, the Society for Humane Abortion. ...1963 was a year when new dreams were born and inspired social action across the country. Pastor James Lawson, a colleague of Martin Luther King, recalls those times.
18: One of the mistaken notions about the 60s is the notion that we were primarily a civil rights movement. The better term for what we talked about and said would have been human rights, because we talked all the time about dignity and freedom and justice.
3: In the early 1960s, people began to examine the morality of many issues, including abortion. Between 1963 and 1965, an epidemic of German measles accounted for a significant rise in serious birth defects. This situation led to a greater public acceptance for abortions. But the most compelling motivation for someone to act was still a personal experience.
19: I had seen someone die in the military, the wife of a pilot that I was very close to. He'd come back home after World War II, only to have, within the first year of his return, his wife die as a result of a botched abortion. This background demanded that I take some action when I had the opportunity.
3: In spring of 1965, despite opposition in his district, Assemblyman Percy Sutton introduced the first proposal for abortion reform in the state of New York. The bill was defeated, but early legislative efforts encouraged others around the country to speak out. In Minnesota, Dr. Jane Hodgson, a respected gynecologist, was appalled by the number of women she saw admitted to the hospital following botched abortions.
20: I gradually began to think, well, this is horrible medicine. This isn't the way I was taught in public health classes in medical school, that we should be able to do something about this.
3: Dr. Hodgson testified before legislative committees and also spoke at conferences in an attempt to reach other doctors.
21: The real moral and medical question is whether women should have abortions humanely and safely in our hospitals, or whether we should continue our degrading system of unwanted pregnancies and criminal abortions.
20: The hypocrisy got to me. Well-to-do women always could have them. They would go to England or Canada or wherever. They could arrange it, but it was absolutely impossible for the young and the poor.
3: Dr. Hodgson's testimony failed to sway the Minnesota legislature, but she was not deterred. Several years later, she would openly defy the law. Early in 1967, a second reform bill was proposed in New York. A group of ministers and rabbis, organized by Reverend Howard Moody, were closely watching its progress.
22: They didn't change that law in 67. We were meeting at the time and beginning to see, what are we going to do as a result? And some of us felt very strongly and said, I think we ought to break the law. I think we ought to counsel women and help women get abortions, even if it's against the law.
3: With a group of 21 clergy, Reverend Moody organized a free referral network to provide counsel for any woman with an unintended pregnancy.
22: I felt that I could make a case to be there for her, whatever her decision was, not just if it were for abortion, but if it were having the child and giving it up, or if it were for having the child and not giving it up and keeping it. Whatever it was, we would try to help her find a way to do that. And that as religious people, as people who cared about people's spirits, there was no way that you could do that without caring about their bodies.
3: The clergy leadership was outspoken with their plans, but they operated covertly to avoid arrest. Arlene Carmen worked with Reverend Moody to coordinate the overall effort.
23: The way in which the clergy service was set up was a very protective one. I was the only person who had contact with the abortionists. The clergy never did. Someone had to go and pretend to be pregnant and go through everything but the abortion to see how the doctor treated women, because there were so many terrible stories that we heard from women about their illegal abortions.
3: Hospitals sometimes permitted abortions for extreme cases. These so-called therapeutic abortions were often available only to the wealthy. Arlene remembers a welfare mother whose 11-year-old daughter had been raped by a babysitter.
23: Everywhere she turned, She was refused, but what had enraged her the most is that in one of the interviews, her daughter was asked why she didn't want to be a mother. You're talking to a 10 and 11-year-old kid. What we did in working with a couple of sympathetic doctors was we would save our ability to get a therapeutic abortion for a situation like that.
3: The doctors who took referrals from the clergy could face criminal charges and lose their medical licenses. In spite of these risks, some doctors were moved to act by what they'd seen.
0: The hospitals then would be beds after bed of women with abortion complications. And we were supposed to report these. And I had one that I did report. The police came. They harassed the woman. They threatened her, told her she was going to die, frightened her into telling who had done the abortion. It's a very bad experience for her. I made a decision then that I would never report that again.
3: Women from all over the country came to this doctor's office in a small Texas town after he joined the clergy abortion service.
0: To have the service available, safe, and have it done and with respect and with dignity, and to know your work is needed, is appreciated, and to get that reaffirmation every day for patients who you may have never met before. You know, to have the patient look up and say, "Thank you, doctor. You know, I don't know what I would have done if you hadn't have been here." Or just a simple thank you.
3: Women who could not find a safe abortion in the United States and were able to leave the country had to take their chances. In Mexico, for example, illegal abortion was a thriving industry with no controls.
1: Of course, there were two levels of abortion providers.
3: Olga Morales was a nurse who worked near the Mexican border.
1: There were the ones that were in a very sanitized office. And so the pretty wealthy woman, and they were usually the white women, would go and have an abortion that was done very well. It was, you know, sanitary. The doctor was trained. She felt no discomfort. On the other hand, you might have the woman that would be Latina, or maybe not as wealthy white American women that would go to Mexico, and she would have to take what she could get.
3: The leaders of the Society for Humane Abortion went to Mexico to investigate the possibilities.
17: The dangers were terrible. Young women could be intercepted at the airport. Cab drivers knew why they were there, and they would say, "I want to go so-and-so," and he would take them elsewhere, where he would be getting a kickback or a rake-off.
13: Telephone operators in the border towns would switch calls to entrepreneurs that didn't know what they were doing. The women didn't know, really, who they were going to.
3: Pat, Lana, and Rowena compiled a list of reputable doctors with explicit instructions on how to navigate the underground. They would visit the doctors and check their facilities and help the women negotiate fair prices.
17: When the women came back, if we had a single bad report, a single one, that they had mistreated or had done poor surgery or that they had, in any manner, abused this woman, their name went right off that list. It was hard, but it was better than picking them up dead in garbage cans in Tijuana, which is what had been happening to them.
3: Although few doctors in the United States were willing to perform abortions, some would risk seeing the patients after the operation. Dr. Cheek helped Lana and Pat by treating women with complications after they returned from Mexico.
19: The only way I could find of handling somebody who had had an abortion and who was sick or in pain or running a temperature was to go and see them. And I felt this was an extension of what I really owed myself to do. At that time, I did not have the courage to do abortions myself. So much hung in the balance of losing one's license, of going to jail, and I had a family. This was the trap that all of us were caught in. Abortion was something that really needed
18: to be changed in America, that this was criminal.
3: In 1967, the state of Colorado and then North Carolina passed the first reform laws in the country. In California, Assemblyman Bielenson reintroduced his bill.
16: Everywhere I went, no matter what kind of group it was, no matter how politically conservative it might be, people would start nodding and realizing this, of course. For the first time really in their lives, many of them, it was presented to them as a potential political issue, as a legislative issue, as something where clearly the law ought to be changed.
3: In June of 1967, Bielenson's bill finally passed. But the new law had many bureaucratic restrictions, and as a result, few women were able to get abortions. Reverend Hugh Anwell was among those who had lobbied for the bill.
2: I found myself in the position of being asked to establish some kind of information service that would help women learn about this new law. And to my absolute dismay, we had 293 calls from women who wanted help. And once we climbed from under that, we found that of that number, only three qualified under the law as then it was interpreted in California. So then the next question was, what now? It soon became clear that I was in something that, in my own case, totally changed my life. Because you don't meet that kind of human need and then say, well, it doesn't concern me anymore.
3: Reverend Anwell recruited other clergy, including Reverend Cornish Rogers.
4: Hugh Anwell contacted me and asked me if I would be a counselor representing the South Central area, which is largely the black area of Los Angeles. And in a community that has so many persons who are poor, it just seemed to me that those persons who did want to take a step to determine their own future ought to be helped without what I would consider violating the laws of God.
3: Peg Beisert was still in training for the ministry when she was approached by her pastor.
5: He asked if I would want to do abortion counseling when I was ordained, and I said, yes, I would. However, I didn't quite realize that it was going to be so fast. I was ordained on a Sunday afternoon, and on Monday morning, we were at a very large meeting in Rahway, New Jersey, of the clergy counseling group. There must have been at least 100 men there. When I came in with the pastor of the church, he announced a woman. And there was applause and everyone standing, and it was quite a sight. But I realized what it meant to them when all these men had been counseling women about abortion, and there hadn't been a single woman pastor to do this. So I jumped in with 2 feet.
3: The clergy service continued to grow and eventually attracted several thousand members nationwide.
6: I got involved because it felt like a matter of justice and fairness, and there were victims, and I was concerned about that.
3: Rabbi Max Tichton had been a longtime activist for social issues.
6: We decided to enlist ourselves and take a telephone number, and that was a rather audacious step, especially when the Illinois legislators were really in the very heart of their argumentation and newspapers were editorializing on all sides. I recall the doctors' letters, especially because doctors were confessing that they had been doing abortions for years, and they said, we really are sick and tired of having this considered clandestine and illegal.
3: Coming to this radio station soon, From Danger to Dignity, The Fight for Safe Abortion, Part 2.
24: You
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24: you.
25: Here as a legislator. 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
3: From Danger to Dignity was produced by Dorothy Fadiman, Beth Seltzer, and Daniel Myers. 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Music, Etika Luckett. Narrator, Dorothy Fadiman. 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
1: 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You're listening to Campus and Community Radio broadcasting from Burnaby on the unceded Coast Salish territories of the Musqueam, Squamish, Tsleil-Waututh, and Coquitlam Nations. I'm your host, Nicole Hines, and I hope you're all doing well on this Wednesday, July 1st. To acknowledge the ongoing impacts of colonization and highlight First Nations people who are the original stewards of this land, this hour I am going to share the voices and sounds from Indigenous peoples to show appreciation today. Now, before I get into some music and interviews that I have shared a few weeks ago, I am going to tell you a little bit about an event that's happening today called Canada Together. It's happening at Canada Place. I just found out about it. And what I like about this event is that it has collaborated with representatives from the Musqueam, Squamish, and Tsleil-Waututh Nations. And they've done this for over the past 4 years. And so from programming to the name and the theme itself, the day plans to create a welcome experience for all people who live in this country. The theme this year is weaving together the fabric of a nation, and that was chosen to honor Canada's diversity and Indigenous peoples and set an intention for the day to gather, celebrate, learn, and share. Weaving was a common activity across many cultures and served as a metaphor for the way that beauty, strength, and wisdom from the past could create something meaningful for today and tomorrow. This all-day free, family-friendly event will feature live music on multiple stages. There's going to be a citizenship ceremony welcoming new Canadians. There'll be the CN Family Zone and Expo 86 exhibit. There'll be an Indigenous marketplace and more. There's also going to be like performers, exhibitors, food trucks. It's going to be a vibe. And as a settler to this country, born to Jamaican immigrant parents in Toronto, which is the traditional territory of several nations, including Mississauga of the Credit, the Anishinaabeg, Chippewa, Haudenosaunee, and Wendat peoples, I definitely relate to the theme, weaving together the fabric of a nation, because weaving in Jamaica is a rich cultural tradition deeply rooted in West African ancestry and the Indigenous Taino heritage. So definitely connected to the theme this year. Now, as I mentioned, I do have some interviews that I have shared a few weeks ago that I'm going to reshare today. But I'm going to kick off our set of music with some incredible Indigenous artists. Starting off with JB, the First Lady, we are going to hear a track called Planting Seeds.

the Mi'kmaq feast song. Imsit Nogama, all my relations.

Are you a fan of industrial and have been trying to find smaller artists? Have you only heard of Nine Inch Nails and are looking to get further into the genre? Maybe you're like that guy I met in my lecture who hadn't even heard of Linkin Park. No matter where you're coming from, Wire & Nerve is the show for you. 1 hour of all kinds of industrial, from Throbbing Gristle to Godflesh to Frontline Assembly and more. 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

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You've been tuned into CJSF 90.1 FM in Burnaby, broadcasting from the unceded Coast Salish territories. And we heard some incredible music. I hope you enjoyed it. I am just going to go through some of the songs that we heard in this first set. We kicked off the set with a local talent, JB, the First Lady, with their track Planting Seeds, and that was featuring Eternia as well as Missy D. And Missy D has also been interviewed here on CJSF not too long ago, so I might just replay our conversation in the coming weeks. After that, we heard from CB with the track Nightmare, and following that, we heard from Asiva with the track Pika Tika, featuring Kit. And then we heard two tracks from T-Cloud. The first one is called Feast Song. And then the second track that we heard from T-Cloud is called, let's see, what was it? Oh, Heading to New Mexico. So again, I hope that you enjoyed some music. And now I'm going to get into a conversation that I had recently. And the conversation I had was with Paisley Hogenrad from Indigenous Tourism BC. Now, since we are officially in summer, if you haven't made summer plans yet, I think that this interview will stir up some ideas and give you some things that might be fun to do this summer. So let us take a

WGSF.ca. This is the Blurred Crusade, a radio program. Someone was asking me, why do you call it the Blurred Crusade? Well, if you listen to this show,

You know, one of my favorite bands is The Church from Australia. They formed in 1980. They have something like 27 studio albums, so they've been very prolific. I've seen them 5 times. Anyway, one of their albums from 1982 is called The Blurred Crusade. And when I was putting this show together several years ago, I thought that would be a really cool name. The Blurred Crusade, great imagery and commemorating a great band and a great album. So that's why I call it the TBC or the Blurred Crusade. In that set, we had The Mission and a song called Heat from Children, produced by John Paul Jones of Led Zeppelin, 1988 on Mercury Records. The album peaked at number 2 on the UK charts. And then we got into some live Patti Smith, Live at Montreux, 2005, and one of her classic tracks, Dancing Barefoot. And then we finished the set off with Stone Roses and a song called Waterfall from Stone Roses, 1981, a CD given to me by CJSF's very own Mike Shepherd, and he's the host of Noise of Carpet, and that show will be up next at 1 p.m. right here on 90.1 FM CJSF.

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Yeah, in a set kind of dripping in darkness. We all know Misery Loves Company. We had Interpol and the Heinrich Maneuver from Our Love to Admire, I think around 2008 that came out. And then we started to set off with Editors, a band that I wasn't really that familiar with. They popped up on my YouTube feed, and we heard a song called Munich from the Backroom 2005. Editors formed 2002 in Birmingham, England. They have 7 studio albums to date. Influences include Joy Division, The Strokes, REM, and heavily compared to Interpol back in the day. The Blackroom LP was dubbed Dark Disco by the NME. And then we finished the set off with, or in the middle of the set, sorry, was Joy Division and She Lost Control from Unknown Pleasures 1979. Peter Hook and the Light at the Commodore, September 27th. And that looks like it's sold out. So if you don't have your tickets yet, too bad, so sad. And getting right back into the music, this is Shame with Harsh Degrees on the Blurred Crusade, cjsf.ca.

slowly through the holes and dampens my skin. I feel the sting of Mother Nature. I'm gonna close my eyes, and this is the only place I can do it.

Undertones out of Ireland, and apparently they are reunited and touring in Europe, and a track called Jimmy Jimmy. This is the Blurred Crusade, the best in punk and post-punk. Todd with you, as always, on this Wednesday afternoon. We started the set off with Shame and a song called Snow Day. Snow Day on a luscious pink vinyl from Drunk Tank Pink 2021. And then slab dab in the middle, we had The Clash, Police on My Back from Sandinista 1980. Of course, we've got Noise of Carpet. It's that great show is coming up next with Mike Shepherd, and he's going live today. I will see you next week at high noon, and check out my repeats Thursday nights at midnight, and of course my podcasts online anytime at cjsf.ca. We're gonna leave you with a little Smiths right here on the Blurred Crusade.

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1: Afternoon. 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
2: Hello, everyone. It's good to be back. Really enjoyed a show with Lou Barlow last night at the Rickshaw in Vancouver. So let's start off the Noise of Carpet today with one of his songs from one of his bands. But first, we'll say that we are broadcasting from unceded Coast Salish territory in Metro Vancouver, British Columbia, Canada. And this song is Rebound by a band called Sebado from 1994. Thanks for listening.

catching the fever at all. World Cup is starting tomorrow. This is Air Miami. World Cup fever. Meant to play this a few years ago, but forgot.

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cute little number. That's Shudder to Think from Washington, D.C. A song called Baby Drop. I like the doo-doos in that one. And, oh. And little the next one's a little bit noisier. But anyway, that's Baby Drop, Shudder to Think. That's from 1992. The album is Get Your Goat. There's a goat on the cover. That's a little bit more art-rocky than their earlier post-hardcore stuff. Kirstie McCall, you know her, 1989 Free World from Kite. I picked that up recently, the original pressing of the vinyl. But I'll tell you about that in a minute. Air Miami doing their World Cup Fever song, love that, from the album Me, Me, Me, 1994. As you know, Mark from Air Miami opened for Wedding Present here a while ago, and it was so good. Spoke about that a lot. Sebado started things off with Rebound from Big Sale, 1994. That's Lou Barlow, the lead guy. He's the main guy, Sebado, and he played in Vancouver last night, just an acoustic set, and he was great. Lots of answering some questions, lots of banter, lots of great stories. Yeah, he's a cute guy. He's aging well. He is in West Kelowna tonight at a place called The Crown and Thieves, is it? Crown and Thieves in West Kelowna. If you are in the Okanagan, get out there and see this. Apparently, the Crown Thieves is a cool speakeasy in the basement of a winery. And to see Lou in a tiny place like that would be amazing. A 90s indie icon for sure, a legend. So I've been away. I had a work thing last week in Kelowna. I had a work thing before that as well. And then before the couple of weeks, I haven't been live for a month now. I was in London, England, doing my 2026 residency. I just go there once or twice a year and just hang out for a couple of weeks. I had my buddy Brian join me. He's famous of What's in Brian's Bag, a feature here on Noise of Carpet, if you remember hearing that. I met up with my buddy Dave and Steve in Liverpool. We did some Beatles stuff, which was fun. Saw Roland Gift play live, do all the Fine Young Cannibals songs. Not too bad. He still has a great voice. And also caught Tricky live at the Troxy, which it sounded great. I'm not sure if Tricky was there or not. There's a lot of shadows. And there's a person that looked like he had his... looked like him, maybe, but he was just sort of in the shadows, but it sounded good. And yeah, Tricky, a little bit more effort, you'd be a legend too. Come on, C minus for effort on Tricky's report card there. What else we got? We got the World Cup starting, as you know. Canada is live in Toronto on Friday at noon Pacific time, hosting Bosnia and Herzegovina. It could be a tricky one. They need 3 points. Not a big FIFA fan these days, but yeah, we'll be keeping an eye on that. Maybe heading to the Archie Bunker in Vancouver to catch some games there, maybe on the TV. I don't know if I'll be buying tickets to the live events. Also, what else did we do in London? We did some record buying, which maybe the next song will be one of my finds there. I did find the Steve Albini produced PJ Harvey's second record, Rid of Me, from 90. Found an original European pressing of that, and I brought that home. I was very happy to pick that up. Love it. I do have the CD, but I can just go on the side now. I did see a Tracy Emin exhibition at the Tate Modern in London. Fantastic. You know, she's famous of the Unmade Bed. And she has a lot of paintings that are excellent too. A very, again, another wise artist. If you're going to London soon, check out the Tate Modern. There's, I think Whistler's Mother is on display there. Maybe it's at the Tate. And I think there's a Frida Kahlo exhibition there open now. So tons of stuff there. Anyway, also Crystal Palace FC, you know, that's my favorite football team. They are the European champions of, of Europe, the European champions of Europe, and they hoisted a trophy, and a lot of their players are taking their places in the World Cup on their country teams, including Ismaila Sarr, who plays for Senegal.
And why don't we cue that up now? So Senegal is my team, other than Canada, and they also have a World Cup anthem. So why don't we have a listen now? We're just going to pull that up right here, and then maybe we'll do the Scottish anthem later on in the show, because all these countries tend to put out songs, official and unofficial, for their World Cup teams. I don't know if there's a Canadian one or not. I'm not sure, but don't tell anyone. And so why don't we try with this Senegalese, the Senegal song by a fellow called Football Poet. There's no official ones. This is just one of them. So Senegal's my pick in my World Cup draft. So it's number one team, Senegal and Canada meeting in the final. Thanks for listening, Noise of Carpet. We'll be back in a few minutes.

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0: This is Bird Note. When waterfowl are in decline, hunters are some of the first people to sound the alarm and fund the recovery. Jared Henson is a project manager with Ducks Unlimited, a nonprofit hunting and conservation group.
1: The North American model of conservation puts the bulk of the responsibility to fund conservation on hunters, because hunters in general are the consumptive users of those habitats, and they're just more willing to give money to that cause.
0: That money not only comes from hunting license sales, but also taxes on gear.
1: So guns, ammo, binoculars, all those sporting goods that you would use for hunting, a portion of that tax goes to the states, and they can then allocate that into conservation funding.
0: Financial support is just one way that hunters contribute to habitat management.
1: Waterfowl biologists and scientists have been leveraging hunters for data for almost 100 years now. The big thing now is avian influenza. Hunters are some of the first to see the impacts of that in the field, especially since the main vector for it is waterfowl. And so hunters really play a big role in disease monitoring.
0: 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I'm Jazzy Johnson.

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2: There's this interesting jump that takes place between just cause and just war. As a cause may be just, yes, you know, it's wrong for Saddam Hussein to go into Kuwait. It's wrong for this to happen. It's wrong for that to happen. But the question is, does it then immediately follow that if the cause is just, if an injustice has been committed, that the proper response to that is war? It's that leap of logic that needs to be absolutely avoided.
3: That's Howard Zinn, and this is Alternative Radio. I'm David Barsamian. This edition of AR features Howard Zinn on just and unjust wars. Almost like clockwork on Memorial Day, there is a time-honored ritual. Honor guards, presidents laying wreaths at Arlington, bowed heads, and then solemn statements about our brave men and women in uniform who have made the ultimate sacrifice. What is left unsaid is for whom and for what soldiers have died for. The rhetoric is always about some noble cause or altruistic impulse which drives our country into battle. If people knew the truth and some history, perhaps they'd be less likely to march off to war. Too much fear-mongering and flag-waving prevents clear thinking. Howard Zinn, professor emeritus at Boston University, was perhaps this country's premier radical historian. He was born in Brooklyn in 1922. His parents were poor immigrants. During World War II, he saw combat duty as an Air Force bombardier. After the war, he went to Columbia University on the GI Bill. He was among the first to oppose U.S. aggression in Indochina. A principled opponent of imperialism and militarism, he was an advocate for nonviolent civil disobedience. He spoke and marched against the U.S. wars on Afghanistan and Iraq. His masterpiece, A People's History of the United States, continues to sell in huge numbers. Among his many other books are A Power Governments Cannot Suppress, and Original Zinn, a collection of interviews I did with him. Witty, erudite, generous, and loved by many, Howard Zinn passed away in 2010. This classic from the AR archives was recorded at the University of Wisconsin at Madison in March 1991, shortly after the end of the first Gulf War.
2: I suppose because I think that the great danger of what has just happened is what the administration wanted to happen, and that is to fight a war that would make war acceptable once more. The Vietnam War gave war a bad name, and the people who lead this country have been trying ever since to find a war that would give war a good name. And they think they found it. And I think it's important for us to sort of sit back and think about not just the Gulf War, not just the Vietnam War, not just this or that war, but just think about the problem of war, you know, of just and unjust war. We've had all these conferences. Remember those Hague, all of you who were around at the beginning of the 20th century, remember the Hague conferences and the Geneva conferences of the 1930s limiting the techniques of war, because you can't do away with war. All you can do is make war more moral. Einstein went to one of these conferences. I don't know how many of you know that. We like to bring up things that people don't know. I mean, what is scholarship anyway? But Einstein was horrified at World War I, as so many were, right? Oh, you know, that great war for democracy, for freedom, to end all wars, etc., etc., etc. 10 million men die on the battlefield in World War I, and nobody at the end of it understands why or what for. World War I gave war a bad name until World War II came along. But Einstein was horrified by World War I and devoted a lot of his time to thinking about it, worrying about it. He went to this conference in Geneva, which was discussing, and he thought they were discussing disarmament. He thought they were there to do away with the weapons of war and therefore to prevent war. Instead, when he went to this conference, he found all these representatives of various countries discussing what kind of weapons would be suitable and what kind of weapons needed to be prohibited. What were good weapons and bad weapons, just weapons and unjust weapons? And Einstein then did something which nobody ever expected, but he did something really uncharacteristic. He called a press conference, and the whole international press was there, came because Einstein was, well, he was Einstein. You know. And they came, and he told this press conference how horrified he was by what he had heard at this international conference. And he said, "One does not make wars less likely by formulating rules of warfare. War cannot be humanized. It can only be abolished." But we still have that problem of just wars and unjust wars, of unjust wars taking place, and then another war takes place which looks better, has a better rationale, is easier to defend, and so now we're confronted with a just war, and now war is made palatable again. And so now the attempt is put Vietnam behind us in that unjust war, and now we have a just war, or at least a quick one, and a real smashing victory. I had a student a couple of years ago who wrote who was writing something about war. I don't know why a student of mine should write about war, but she said, "I guess wars are like wines." She says, "There are good years and bad years." She said, "But war is not like wine. War is like cyanide. One drop and you're dead." I thought that was good. You know. Well, what often is behind this business of we can't do anything about war, and war is inevitable, and be realistic, accept it, and just try to fool around with the edges of it. Of course, we see how successful they've been at humanizing the means of war with all these conferences. One of the things that's behind it, I think, is a very prevalent notion, something you hear a lot when people begin discussing war. You know, 14 minutes into any discussion of war, somebody says, "It's human nature." Don't you hear that a lot? Yeah. And you just get a group of people together to discuss war, and at some point or other, somebody will say, "It's human nature." You say, of course, there's no evidence for whatever evidence you could produce to see what human nature is. Genetic evidence, biological evidence. There's no evidence that this is human nature. All we have is historical evidence. I mean, there's no biological evidence, no genetic evidence, no anthropological evidence. You know, the anthropological evidence, look at these primitive tribes and what they do. These tribes are fierce. These tribes are gentle. And it's just not clear at all. What seems clear, all you can tell, and what about history? Well, sure, there's a history of wars, and there's also a history of kindness, but it's like the newspapers and the historians, right? what they dwell on. They dwell on wars, and they dwell on cruelties, and they dwell on the bestial things that people do to one another. And they don't dwell a lot on the magnificent things that people do for one another in everyday life or, you know, again and again. It seems to me it only takes a little bit of thought to realize that if wars came out of human nature, came out of some spontaneous urge to kill, then why is it that governments have to go to such tremendous lengths to mobilize populations to go to war? I mean, it seems so obvious, doesn't it? They really have to work at it. They have to dredge up enormous numbers of reasons. They have to inundate the airwaves with these reasons. They have to bombard people with the slogans and statements, and then, in case people aren't really persuaded, they have to threaten them. We'll have to draft them. If they haven't persuaded enough people to go into the armed forces, then they have to draft them into the armed forces. Of course, the persuasion into the armed forces also includes a certain amount of economic persuasion. You make sure you have a very poor underclass in society so that you give people a choice between starving or going into the military. But if persuasion doesn't work and enticements don't work, then, well, anybody who doesn't want to sign up for the draft or anybody who goes into the army and decides to leave is going to be court-martialed and go to prison. They have to go to great lengths to get people to go to war. They work very hard at it. What's interesting also is that they have to make moral appeals. I mean, that should say something about human nature, if there is something to be said about human nature. It must suggest that there must be some, there must be some moral element in human nature. Granted that human beings are capable of all sorts of terrible things, human beings are capable of all sorts of wonderful things, but there must be something in human beings which makes them respond to moral appeals. Most humans don't respond to appeals to go to war on the basis of, let's go and kill, you know. No, let's go and free somebody. Let's go and establish democracy. Let's go and topple this tyrant, you know. Let's do this so that wars will finally come to an end, yes. Most people are not like Theodore Roosevelt, you know. No, just before the Spanish-American War, Theodore Roosevelt said to a friend, in strict confidence, I should welcome almost any war, for I think this country needs one. Well, no moral appeal there, right? Just, we need a war, you know, just... You may know that George Bush, when he entered the White House, took the portrait that Reagan had put up there to sort of inspire him, a portrait of Calvin Coolidge. Did you know that Reagan put a portrait of Calvin Coolidge up there? Because he knew that Calvin Coolidge is one of the most inspiring people in the history of this country, you see. And... Coolidge had said, you know, the business of America is business. And Bush took down the portrait of Calvin Coolidge and put up the portrait of Theodore Roosevelt. I don't want to make too much of this. But I will. Because I felt what Theodore Roosevelt said, Bush might just well have said. Bush wanted war. Every step in the development of this Persian Gulf War indicated from the moment, you know, that the invasion of Kuwait was announced, everything that Bush did fits in perfectly with the fact that Bush wanted war. He was determined to have war. He was determined not to prevent this war from taking place. And we can just tell this by from the very beginning, no negotiations, no compromise, right? No, what was that ugly word? Linkage. Bush made linkage, the kind of word that made you tremble. You know, I always thought that things were linked, naturally. That everybody was linked, that things were, issues were linked. I thought even that the countries in the Middle East were somehow linked, and that the issues in the Middle East were somehow linked, but no negotiations, no linkage, no compromise, right? He sends Baker to meet, that's a long trip to Geneva. And you wonder, and people got excited. Baker's going to meet the foreign minister of Iraq, Tarkasiz, in Geneva. What are they going to do? Bush says, no negotiation. Well, why are you going? I mean, are you a frequent flyer? Amazing. No negotiation right up to the end. Who knows if Saddam Hussein in any of those, overtures that were made on negotiation, how serious he was or what would have happened. But the fact is there were overtures that came, yes, even from Saddam Hussein. There were overtures that came, and they were absolutely and totally neglected. One came through a former foreign member of the Foreign Service of the United States who brought it personally from the Middle East and gave it to Snowcroft, one of the Crofts, and he gave it to right, he's one of the security advisors to Bush, and he gave it to him. No response at all. No, it's Bush wanted this war. But as I say, there aren't a lot of people, fortunately, like Theodore Roosevelt and Bush. Most people do not want war, and most people, if they are going to support a war, have to be given reasons that have to do with morality, that have to do with right and wrong, with justice and lack of justice, with tyranny and opposing tyranny. But I think it's important to take a look at the process by which populations are, as this one was in a very short time, brought to support a war. A process which took a nation which, on the eve of war, you remember in the surveys before January 15, 16, the surveys all showed that the American public was divided half and half, 46% to 47% or whatever, on the issue of should we use force to solve this problem in the Middle East, and it was half and half. And then, of course, after the bombs started falling on Iraq, then it suddenly became 75% and 80%. What is this process of persuasion? It seems to me we should take a look at the elements of that, because it's important to know that and to be able to deal with it and to talk about it and to talk to people about it, especially since that 80% or 85% or now they report 89.3% or whatever, you know those things. It must be a very shallow percentage. It must be very thin. I think it must be very temporary. It can be made more temporary than it is. But it must be shallow because half of those people before the bombs fell did not believe in the use of force. And public opinion, as we know, is very volatile. So to look at the elements by which people are persuaded, it seems to me, is to begin to think about how to talk to that, at least that 50% and maybe more soon of the country that is willing to reconsider whether One, whether this war was really a just and necessary and right war, and two, whether any war in our time can be just and necessary and right. I think one of the elements that goes into this process of persuasion is the sort of the starting point that, well, the United States is we're a good society. You know, and since we're a good society, our wars are good. That if we're a good society, and so we're going to do good things. We do good things at home. We have a Bill of Rights, and we have color television, and there are lots of good things you can say if you leave out enough. But it's like Athens, right? Ancient Athens, right? Oh, Athens goes to war against Sparta. Well, Athens must be on the right side, because Athens is a better society than Sparta. There's more culture there. And sure, you have to overlook a few things about ancient Athens, like slavery. But still, it really is a better society. And so the notion is, Athens fights Sparta is probably a good war. But you have to overlook things. You have to do a very selective job of analyzing your own society before you come to the conclusion that yours is so good a society that adorned goodness must spill over into everything you do, including everything you do to other people abroad. And what is required, it seems to me, is, in the case of the United States as the good society doing good things in the world, is simply to look at a bit of history. It's only if you were born yesterday, and also if today you don't look around very sharply, that you can come to the conclusion that we are so good a society that you can take the word of the government that any war we get into will be a right and a just war. But it doesn't take too much looking into American history to see that, we have a long history of aggression. Talk about naked aggression. A long history of naked aggression in this country. I mean, how did we get so big? We started out as a thin band of colonies along the East Coast, and soon we were at the Pacific, and soon, right, we were expanding. It's not a biological thing where you just expand, you know. No, we expanded by force, by conquest, by aggression. I'm sure it says Florida Purchase on those little maps that we used to have in elementary school, the maps with colors on them. Blue for Florida Purchase, orange for Mexican Cession. A purchase, just a business deal. Nothing about Andrew Jackson going into Florida and killing a number of people in order to persuade the Spaniards to sell Florida to us. Although no money actually passed hands, but we'll ignore that, you see. Yeah. Mexican Cession. Mexico ceded California and Colorado and New Mexico and Arizona. They ceded all of that to us. Why? Good neighbors. Latin American hospitality. Ceded to us. I mean, there was a war, a Mexican war, a war which we provoked, which President Polk planned for in advance, as so many of these wars are planned for in advance, and then suddenly an incident takes place. They say, oh, wow, an incident took place. We've got to go to war, which is what happened. And that was also a fairly short war and a decisive victory, and soon we had 40% of Mexico, right? And it's all ours, California and all of that, you see. Long expansion, the Louisiana Purchase. I remember how proud I was as a way back when I first looked at that map and I saw Louisiana purchased, double the size of my country, you see. And it was just by purchase. It was an empty space, you see, and we just bought it.

So that, yes, the Louisiana Purchase could be ours and so on. It's a long history of expansion in the United States, of course, and then we begin to go overseas, right? And then there's, you know, right, that brief period in American history, the period that, you know, textbooks call that honest moment of the textbook, when it has a chapter called The Age of Imperialism, 1898 to 1903. You know. There, too, we went into Cuba to save the Cubans. Really? That's what we, right? We are always helping people, always saving people from somebody. You know, so we went in and we saved the Cubans from Spain and, of course, immediately planted our military bases and our corporations in Cuba. And then, of course, there was Puerto Rico, a few shells fired, and Puerto Rico is ours. And in the meantime, Teddy Roosevelt is swimming out into the Pacific, right, after the Philippines, right, and which, you know, not contiguous to the United States. Well, you know, people didn't know. McKinley didn't know. He didn't know where the Philippines were, you know. And Senator Beveridge of Indiana said, the Philippines not contiguous to the United States? Our Navy will make it contiguous. You know. The history of expansion, yes, of aggression, yes. And continuing, we become a world power, right? A world power. In around 1905, 1906, 1907, the first books began to appear about American history, the first books which used that phrase, America as a world power. And that, in fact, was what we intended to do, to become a world power. We were becoming a world power, but it took World War I, and then it took World War II, and we kept moving up, and the old imperial powers were being shoved out of the way one by one, and in World War II, now the Middle East comes in. In World War II, Saudi Arabia becomes one of our friendly places. The English are going to be pushed out more and more out of this oil territory, and the Americans are going to come in, you know. And of the seven sisters, the seven great oil corporations, five of them are going to be American. Maybe one will be British, and so on. And in the years after World War II, of course, yes, the Soviet Union is the other great power, but we are expanding, and we are... our influence is growing and our military bases are spreading all over the world, and we are intervening wherever we can to make sure that things go our way. And while it's thought that anti-communism, you know, with the Soviet Union, the other great superpower, while it's thought that anti-communism was the central motive for the American foreign policy in the post-war period, I think it's more accurate to say that the problem was not communism, the problem was independence of American power. Because it didn't matter really whether a country was turning communist or not. It mattered that a country was showing independence and not falling in line with what the United States conceived of as its responsibility as a world power. And so, you know, when in 1953 the government in Iran was overthrown and Mossadegh came into power, and he was not a communist, but he was a nationalist. And he was a nationalist also because he nationalized the oil. That is intolerable. Those things are intolerable, just as Arbenz in Guatemala the following year, right? He's not a communist. Well, he's little left of center, maybe a few socialist ideas. Maybe he talks to communists, you see, but he's not a communist. But he nationalizes United Fruit Lands. That's intolerable. He offers to pay them. Well, that proves he's not a communist. Certainly not a real revolutionary.

0: The real revolutionary wouldn't pay a cent to United Fruit. I wouldn't. You see, I've always considered myself a real revolutionary because I wouldn't pay a cent to anybody like United Fruit. No.
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0: He offered to pay United Fruit. He offered to pay them the price of their land, the price that they had declared for tax purposes. You see. Sorry, that won't go. And so the CIA goes to work and overthrows the Arbenz government. And the Allende government in Chile, also not a communist government, but, there's a little Marxism, a little socialism, quite a lot of civil liberties and freedom of the press and so on, but independence, more independent of the United States than the other governments of Chile, a government that's not going to be friendly to Anaconda Copper and AT&T and the other corporations of the United States that have always had their way in Latin America. That's the real problem. That history of expansion, of intervention, not even to talk about Vietnam and Laos and Cambodia, not to talk about all the tyrants that we kept in power, of all the aggressions, not just that we committed, but the aggressions that we watched other countries commit and stood silently by because we approved of those aggressions. The record of the United States in dealing with naked aggression in the world, looking at a little bit of history, is so shocking, so abysmal, nobody with any sense of history could possibly accept the argument that we were now sending troops into the Middle East because the U.S. government is morally outraged at the invasion of another country. And is that Bush's heart goes out to the people of Kuwait who are suffering under oppression. Bush's heart, of course, never went out to the people of El Salvador, suffering under the oppression of a government which we were supplying with arms again and again, and where tens and tens and tens of thousands of people were being killed. His heart never went out to those people. Or the people in Guatemala, again, whose governments we were supplying with arms, and it's a long list. It's a moral appeal based on people's forgetting of history and based on the ability of the mass media and the administration to obliterate history, certainly not to bring it up. Talk about the responsibility of the press. Does the press have no responsibility to teach any history to the people who read its newspaper columns? To remind people of what has happened 5 years ago, 10 years ago, 20 years ago, 40 years ago? Was the press also born yesterday and has forgotten everything that has happened before last week? The press complained about military censorship. But, of course, the big problem was not military censorship. The big problem was self-censorship. That was the big problem with the press. The big problem was, yeah. Of course, another element in this process of persuasion is to create a Manichaean situation, good versus evil, with, I've just talked about the good, us, right? But then you also have to present the other as total evil and as the only evil. Now, granted, Saddam Hussein is, I believe, an evil guy. I say that softly. But he is. I mean, no question about it. Most heads of government are, you see. faith. But he is. But it's not necessary, if you want to bring a nation to war against an evil person, it's not enough to say this person is evil. You have to cordon him off from all the other tyrants of the world, all the other evil leaders of government, in order to establish that this is the one tyrant of the world whom we have to get. He is responsible for the trouble in the world, you see. And if we can only get him, and there's some vague notion, if we can only get him, we will solve our problem, just as, you know, a few years ago, if we could only get Noriega, we will solve the drug trade problem. Well, we got Noriega, and it's obvious we've solved the drug trade problem, you see. But it's the demonization is necessary, the creation of this one evil, shutting out everything, shutting out Syria, shutting out Turkey, shutting out Egypt, shutting out Saudi Arabia, not letting people aware of, and I didn't see the media pay any attention to this, to the latest reports of Amnesty International, which, and if you read the reports of the 1990 report of Amnesty International, and you read the, they have a few pages, you know, on each country, a lot of countries, they have a few pages on Iraq, on Iran, on Turkey, on Syria, on Saudi Arabia, on Kuwait, on Israel. You look through those pages, and all those countries that I have just named show, with differences in degree and so on, but they all show the same pattern of treatment of people who are dissenters, dissidents, troublemakers in their own country. With Israel, of course, it's the Palestinians, although Israel has a more freer atmosphere in the non-occupied territories. But in the occupied territories, Israel behaves toward the occupied territories the way Saudi Arabia behaves towards its own people, and the way Syria behaves towards its own people, the way Turkey behaves towards its own people. And that is, you see the same pattern in the Amnesty International reports, the same words appearing again and again. Imprisonment without trial, detention without communication with the outside world, torture, killing for all of these countries. But you have to, if you want to make war on one of them, then you single one out, blot out the others, even use them as allies, and forget about their record, right? And then you go in. And you persuade people that, well, you know, we're against tyranny, aren't we? We're against brutality, aren't we? And this is the personification of it. This is the repository of all the evil there is in the world. Now, there were times, I'm sure, when people talked that way. Yes, why are we at war? We've got to get him. And that's what people kept. We've got to get Saddam Hussein. What about the whole world, Saddam Hussein, got to get him. You know. I would like to get him. I would like to get all of them, you say. But I'm not willing to kill 100,000 or 500,000 or a million people to get rid of them. I think we have to find ways to get rid of tyrants that don't involve mass slaughter. That's our problem. It was very easy to talk about the brutality, because governments are brutal, and some governments are more brutal than others. Saddam Hussein is particularly brutal, and it's true. And so we talk, but Saddam Hussein uses chemical weapons and gas. That kept coming up. I remember hearing Congressman Stephen Solars, the great war hawk of this period, right? Saddam Hussein used gas. Saddam Hussein, right, used chemical warfare. True. Ugly and brutal. What about us? You know, we used napalm in Vietnam. We used Agent Orange, which is chemical warfare. I don't know how you characterize napalm. But We use cluster bombs. We used this just recently in Iraq. Cluster bombs are not designed to knock down military hardware. Cluster bombs are anti-personnel weapons, you know, which shoot out these thousands of little pellets which embed themselves in people's body. When I was in North Vietnam during the Vietnam War, I saw the x-rays of kids lying in hospital beds with these showing the pellets in the various organs of their body, you see. That's what cluster bombs are. But gas? No. Chemical weapons? No. Napalm? Yes. Cluster bombs? Yes. White phosphorus? Yes. Agent Orange? Yes. You know. And they're going to kill people by gas. We're going to kill people by blowing them up. You see. You can tell who is the right, cruel wager of war, and who is the gentlemanly wager of war. Well, you can persuade people of that if you simply don't mention things or don't remind. Now, once you remind people of these things, they remember. If you remind people about napalm, they remember. If you tell them, you know, the newspapers haven't told you about the cluster of bombs, they, oh, yes, that's true. People aren't beastly and vicious and accept, no, but when information is withheld from them and when they're bombarded, yes, the American population was bombarded in this war the way the Iraqi population was bombarded, you know. Really, it was a war against us, a war of lies and disinformation and omission of history, that kind of war. Overwhelming and devastating, waged here in the United States while that war was being waged over there. Another element in this process of persuasion is simply to take what seems like a just cause and then turn it into a just war. There's this interesting jump that takes place between just cause and just war. As a cause may be just, yes, you know, it's wrong for Saddam Hussein to go into Kuwait, it's wrong for this to happen, it's wrong for that to happen, but the question is, does it then immediately follow that if the cause is just, if an injustice has been committed, that the proper response to that is war? It's that leap of logic that needs to be absolutely avoided. So North Korea invades South Korea in 1950. It's unjust. It's wrong. It's a just cause. What do? You go to war. You wage war for 3 years. You kill 1 million Koreans. And at the end of the 3 years, where are you? Where you were before. North Korea is still a dictatorship. South Korea is still a dictatorship. Only 1 million people are dead. And you can see this again and again, just, you know, jumping from a just cause to an overwhelming use of violence to presumably rectify this just cause, which it never does. What war does is start, even if it starts with an injustice, it multiplies the injustice. If it starts on the basis of violence, it multiplies the violence. It starts on the basis of defending yourself against brutality, and you end up becoming a brute. I mean, you see this in World War II, the best of wars, right? The war that gave war such a good name that they've used it as a metaphor ever since to justify every war that has taken place since World War II. All you have to do in order to justify war is to mention World War II, mention Churchill, mention Munich, use the word appeasement, right? And, that's all you need is to take the glow of that good war, you see. And spread it over any ugly act that you are now committing in order to justify it. But, you know, World War II had a good cause, just cause against fascism. I volunteered, and I went into the Air Force, and I became a bombardier in the Air Force, and I dropped bombs on Germany, on France, on Czechoslovakia, on Hungary. And I thought it was a just cause. And so it seemed a just cause, therefore you drop bombs. Really. And it wasn't until after the war, really, that I thought about this and studied it and went back to visit a little town in France that I and a lot of the Air Force had bombed, had in fact dropped napalm on. The first use of napalm that I know of was this mission that we flew a few weeks before the end of World War II. We had no idea what it was. They said, oh, it's a new type of thing you're carrying in your bomb bay. We went over and just bombed the hell out of a few thousand German soldiers who were hanging around a town in France waiting for the war to end. They weren't doing anything. So we obliterated them and obliterated the French town near Bordeaux on the Atlantic coast of France. I thought about that. I thought about Dresden. And I thought about, you know, the deliberate bombing of civilian populations in Germany, the deliberate bombing of civilian populations in Tokyo. 80,000, 90,000, 100,000 people die in one night of bombing after our outrage, our absolute outrage at the beginning of World War II when Hitler bombed Coventry and Rotterdam and 1,000 people were killed. How inhuman bomb civilian populations. By the end of World War II, we'd become brutalized. Hiroshima, Nagasaki, and even after Hiroshima and Nagasaki. I have a friend in Japan who was a teenager when the war ended in World War II. He lived in Osaka, and he remembers very distinctly that on August 14th, which was 5 days after the bomb dropped on Nagasaki, right? On Hiroshima, August 6th, on Nagasaki, August 9th, the Japanese agreed to surrender on August 15th, because after Nagasaki, it was very clear, it was just a matter of days, they were about to surrender. But on August 14th, 1,000 planes flew over Japan and dropped bombs on Japanese cities. And he remembers on August 14th, when everybody thought, the war is over, he remembers the bombers coming over his city of Osaka and dropping bombs. And he remembers going through the streets and through the corpses in the streets and finding leaflets also dropped along with the bombs saying, the war is over. Just causes can lead you to think then that everything you then do is just. I suppose I've come to the conclusion that war, by its nature being the indiscriminate and mass killing of large numbers of people, cannot be justified for any political cause, any ideological cause, any territorial boundary, any tyranny, any aggression. No, tyrannies, aggressions, all of these things, injustices, of course they have to be dealt with. No appeasement. You know, they give us this multiple choice. Appeasement or war? You know, come on. You mean to say between appeasement and war there aren't 1,000 other possibilities? Is human ingenuity so defunct? You know, have we surrendered all? Is our intelligence so lacking that we cannot devise ways of dealing with tyranny and injustice without killing huge numbers of people? You know, it's like the police. The only way you can deal with a speeding motorist is to take him out of his car and beat the hell out of him and fracture his skull in 10 different places. You know, it's a sickness of our time. Somehow at the beginning of it, at the start of it, is some notion of justness and rightness. But that process has to be examined, has to be reconsidered. And I think if people do think about it and reconsider it, yes, they have second thoughts about it. Well, it's one of the elements of this process of persuasion is simply to play on people's need for community, people's need for national unity, right? What better way to get national unity than around a war? See, it's much easier, it's simpler, it's quicker, right? And, of course, it's better for the people who run the country to get national unity around the war than to get national unity around giving free medical care to everybody in the country. You see, that's, you know, it's... You know. But Surely, we could build national unity. We could create a sense of national purpose. We could have people hanging out yellow ribbons for the doing away with unemployment and homelessness. We could do what is done when any group of people decides and the word goes out and when the airwaves are used to unite people to help one another instead of to kill one another. It could be done, you see. People do want to be part of a larger community, and what the war makers do is to take advantage of that, yes, very moral and decent need for community and unity and being part of a whole, and to use it for the most terrible of purposes. But it can be used the other way, too. I'm suggesting, the reason I've gone into what I see as this process of persuasion and the elements of persuasion is because I think all of them are undoable. History can be learned. Facts can be brought into. People can be made to rethink. People can be reminded of things that they already know. People do have common sense. And when they are taken away briefly from this kind of hysteria which is created in a time of war. I can only describe what happened in these last few months as a kind of national hysteria which was created by the government and collaborated in by the media. But when that you have an opportunity to lift the veil of that hysteria and people take people away from under it and talk to people, then you see the possibilities. And when you appeal to people's sense of proportion, what is more important? What are the things we have to do? People know that there are things that have to be done to make life better. People know that our water and our air and that the planet is in danger in some way. And that is far more serious than even getting Saddam Hussein out of Kuwait. You know? Far more serious. I think people also maybe are aware in some dim way. Every once in a while I think of it. I imagine other people must think of it too. But here it is, 1991. We're coming to the end of the century, right? We should be able, by the end of this century, to eliminate war as a way of solving international disputes. We should, by the end of the century, sort of have decided, people all over the world, that we're going to use our energy and our resources to create a new world order, but not his new world order, not the new world order of war, but a new world order in which people help one another, in which we divide the wealth of the world, this enormous wealth of the world, divided in humane and rational ways. It's possible to do that. So I'm just suggesting that we sort of think about that and feel that there's something that needs to be done, something that can be done, and that we can all participate in. Thank you.
1: 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This classic from the AR Archives was recorded at the University of Wisconsin at Madison in 1991. Howard Zinn, legendary historian and advocate for nonviolence, died in 2010 at the age of 87. 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His words inspire many the world over. He said, "We don't have to wait for some grand utopian future. 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Joe Ritchie is our general manager and editor. I'm David Barsamyan. 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
3: 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I'm Hannah Cunningham.
4: And I'm Sonic Patel. And we'll be your hosts for the next half hour of environmental news, thought, and stories.
3: We would like to begin this episode by acknowledging that Terra Informa is a production of CJSR 88.5 FM, a campus and community recording studio located here in Edmonton, Alberta, on Treaty 6, the historic and present territory of Cree, Métis, Blackfoot, Dene, and many other First Peoples. Treaty is about relationships, and the very least we can do in this relationship is acknowledge the people who continue to live and gather here, and who continue to influence the stories we make and our understanding of the land around us.
4: On June 21st, 2019, Edmonton had its longest day of the year, the summer solstice. This sunny Friday saw a total of 17 hours, 2 minutes, and 42 seconds of daylight.
3: While you couldn't tell from looking outside the window lately, Alberta receives an average of 325 days of sun each year, second only to Saskatchewan in solar irradiation, and Edmonton is among Canada's sunniest cities. In honor of our solstice, this week's episode is all about solar energy.
4: Before we get into this week's stories, both archives about solar energy, let's talk about what we mean by solar, how it works, the pros and cons to solar, and who the solar power leaders are around the world.
3: Like the name suggests, solar power is the process of generating electricity from solar radiation. The most familiar way to do this is with photovoltaic cells, often just called solar panels. These panels are made of silicon cells. In very simple terms, photons in sun rays strike the cells, releasing electrons that flow through the cell to generate electricity.
4: Another form of electricity generation comes from solar thermal power plants, which concentrate solar energy to boil water and drive a steam turbine.
3: Solar energy definitions sometimes also include solar heating. Solar energy can be used for water heating and solar passive